0: Welcome to Moments of Inspiration. We invite you to join us for the next few minutes as we present in song and teaching a biblical message exalting Jesus Christ as Lord and Savior. 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
1: As you come to Him, the living stone, rejected by men but chosen by God and precious to Him, you also, like living stones, are being built into a spiritual house to be a holy priesthood, offering spiritual sacrifices acceptable to God through Jesus Christ. For in the Scriptures it says, "See, I lay a stone in Zion, a chosen and precious cornerstone, and the one who trusts in Him will never be put to shame." That comes from 1 Peter chapter 2, verses 4 through 6. What a wonderful promise is made to all who come in faith to believe in Jesus as their Savior. God promised eternal life through His Son to all who would obey Him. God promised that all who place their faith in the Lord Jesus would never be put to shame. God honors His people. He exalts those who humble themselves before Him. Jesus.

When individuals are convicted that Jesus is the Savior and they have a need to respond to the invitation to obey the gospel call, we ask them the question, do you believe that Jesus Christ is God's Son? Our purpose is to proclaim that it is by their faith in Jesus that saving grace is offered. It is not offered because we are a good person, living a decent life. It is by God's grace offered through our placing a trust in the sacrifice of Jesus upon the cross. Without faith, the Scripture says it is impossible to please God. Our faith is vital to our salvation. This faith is to entrust our soul's destiny to the Lord. However, this belief in the power of Jesus to save us is not all there is to the Lord's protecting us from our shame. We must walk in God's light. For it says, if we walk in the light as He Himself is in the light, we have fellowship with one another, and the blood of Jesus cleanses us from all our sins. Jesus said that no, not everyone who comes and calls upon Him as Lord will be saved, but those who keep the Lord's commandments. Peter describes us with the illustration of being living stones in God's house. We have a place and a job to do when we enter into His kingdom. He speaks of our offering spiritual sacrifices that are acceptable to God. It is important for our faith to take us down the road of obedience to the will of the Father in heaven. Jesus came to do the Father's will. It pleased God that He did. It pleases God when we also seek to do the will of the Heavenly Father. Spiritual sacrifices will take time and our attention for us to fulfill them. Without being involved in the Lord's work on earth, we would have difficulty in accomplishing these spiritual sacrifices. If we do not share in worship and fellowship with fellow brothers and sisters in the church, we find it tempting to move on in life without making such sacrifices. How will we know our brothers or sisters' needs? How can we offer assistance to our spiritual family if we are not sharing in life with them? Will we be praying for our brothers and sisters in the Lord if we do not share any time with them? The Lord intended to bless His chosen people, the Israelite nation. He set them apart from the other nations and called them His chosen people. He offered protection from their enemies. He provided for them a land they could call their own. God gave them victories and prosperity. But He also said that if they did not remain faithful to Him and walk in His ways, if they turned to other gods and worshiped them, the blessings He provided would fail to come. They would lose their land. Enemies would overtake them and lead them away. The history of the Jewish nation proves they did not remain faithful to the Lord, and they lost the blessings God offered. The same is true for His disciples today. We have the perfect example of Jesus to follow. We have the written word to study, and let it lead us in serving God through worship and ministries of various kinds. And in the name of the Lord Jesus, we proclaim His glory when we are busy making the kind of sacrifices that bless others. There are many passages of Holy Scriptures that teach us to devote ourselves to the Lord and to keep ourselves free from the unbelieving world. We are called to live on the earth, but not to be a part of it. We have come to Him as the living stone, the one to whom we owe our eternal destiny. By walking in His footprints, we will never be put to shame in this life nor in the life to come. Placing our trust in the Lord is to lay down ourselves and to take up our cross and follow Him.

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Until we share once again, may God's rich blessings be with you.

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Welcome to the Lighthouse Radio Bible Study. I greet you all in the name of Jesus Christ, our Lord and Savior, and thank you for tuning in. Today's sermon marks 1 year for me as the speaker for the Lighthouse, and it has been a great pleasure to share God's Word with you for the last year. I look forward to many years in the future. It is easy for me to remember because the anniversary is on Father's Day, and I've been greatly blessed to be the father of two wonderful children. And I am thankful for all the mercies and blessings that the Lord has shown me. As we look to the Word of God today, I would like to draw your attention again to the book of Ephesians, and this time to chapter 6. This we'll be looking at verses 1 through 4. For today, we're going to take a break from Isaiah and look at the instruction that is given by the Apostle Paul regarding the family in the first four verses of Ephesians chapter 6. We will especially examine the instruction given to fathers. The book of Ephesians follows a pattern that is Pauline in its nature. Pauline epistles all have this similar kind of flow. Paul opens his epistles to the churches with doctrinal arguments to address the nature of certain issues within the churches or certain things that need to be established. The book of Ephesians has several deep doctrinal statements, especially on things like predestination, regeneration, justification, unity, and many more. We learn much from the Apostle Paul then on the practical side of things. Sanctification is a key theme in Ephesians. We see instruction given by the Apostle Paul in chapters 4 through 6. Regarding the new life in Christ and citizenship in the kingdom of heaven, and the battles that we most certainly will face as Christians. This instruction is for our use in sanctifying ourselves by obeying the Word of God. This is going to be applied to how we live as individuals, as husbands, wives, children, servants, masters, fathers, mothers, and so on. So we must consider, as we look at today's passage, the instructions given to the family and ultimately to fathers. We know God as our Father, and we have been given the gift of earthly fathers as well. What are men instructed to do in their roles as fathers? If you have been paying attention to the culture, or have even been slightly awake, in the last couple of decades, you have seen men treated in various ways. Toxic masculinity is a topic of today. Men have been called treacherous and treated as such, and men perhaps have even been marginalized and been called unnecessary. The culture we have wants us to believe that men, and especially men in the role of a father, are unnecessary and perhaps even detrimental. The culture that we live in praises alternatives to the biblical definition of roles and family. The culture has liberated us in some ways, but it is not to the liberty that we should find in Christ. We have been liberated from Christ to serve the culture. Therein lies the truth that is never shared out loud. Families have been torn apart, and mothers and fathers have been allowed to abdicate their roles without shame and without consequence, as though there would be no price to pay, ultimately. Unfortunately, there is always going to be a price to pay. There is always a price to pay for going against the design of God, against His Word, and against how He made the world. To be liberated from God is to be enslaved to the world or enslaved to man. Much to our society's disdain, the choice is binary and always has been. It always will be. So, we must return to His Word now and ask what we may do in order to restore the family to the design of God. What role has God given each of us to play? How will we sanctify? How do we sanctify the family and fatherhood?

provoke not your children to wrath, but bring them up in the nurture and admonition of the Lord. We examine first verse 1. Children, obey your parents in the Lord, for this is right. This is the natural order established by God. Children are, as part of their sanctification, to obey their parents. This is the family government that God established with the fifth commandment that will be quoted in the next verse of our text. There are several reasons we may understand that it is good for children to obey parents. Chiefly, we may understand that children obey parents as a matter of obligation to God and His established authority. God gives spheres of authority to different men in different roles. God has given government for a specific purpose. God has given leaders in the church for a specific purpose. He has given fathers for a purpose. He's given masters for a purpose. God gives all authority. And so God has given the parents charge over the child. The parent is the child's protector and provider and responsible for the child until such time as the child grows to reach an age where they are competent to take responsibility for themselves. You might remember something of that from the man born blind in John chapter 9. His parents are called to answer as to whether he truly had been born blind, and if so, how it was that he now could see. We read in verse 21 of John chapter 9. Their reply first was that he was truly their son and that he was born blind. But in verse 21, they say this, "But by what means he now seeth, we know not. Or who hath opened his eyes, we know not. He is of age, ask him. He shall speak for himself." When we think of this verse, we understand now that there is a point we reach, and these parents had reached that point where, with him, that he is of age, and it is him that needs to be asked. He will speak for himself. Obedience. Obedience is not unqualified obedience. When we read this verse, we don't say, "Children, obey your parents in the Lord, for this is right," no matter what they do, say, think, or anything like. Whatever command they've given, just obey it out of complete robotic, mechanical obedience. This is obedience framed in the words, three little words, "in the Lord." This is not to be understood, then, as blind obedience. This is obedience in the Lord. This has a couple of connotations. One, that children are to be obedient for the Lord's sake, because God has seen fit to give them the mother and father they have. The second, children are not to obey in cases where the parents command them to sin. God is to be obeyed rather than man. This is not a license to disqualify parents that are sinners from their position of authority. If that were true, then no parent would qualify, and this commandment would entirely be void. Rather, this tells us that children obey, not necessarily for the sake of how qualified or good their parents are, but for the Lord's sake. But in no case are they to obey where it would be a sin to do so. This argument is also posited in chapter 5, or against chapter 5, by wives who wish to do away with that dreadful command to submit to husbands, and it is just as unjustified there as it is here. Paul ends the verse by saying, "For this is right." Who is it that would contend with the Lord? Shall not the Lord of all the earth do right? Children obeying parents is right, and disobedience is wrong. Thus saith the Scriptures, Mark chapter 7, verse 10. For Moses said, "Honor thy father and thy mother, and whoso curseth father or mother, let him die the death." Galatians 3:20, a very virtual carbon copy of our verse, "Children, obey your parents in all things, for this is well-pleasing unto the Lord." Proverbs 1:8, "My son, hear the instruction of thy father, and forsake not the law of thy mother." And Proverbs 20, verse 11, "Even a child

is known by his doings, whether his work be pure and whether it be right. These are not really hard things. And, after all, the heavier burden falls on the parents, and particularly on the father. Verse 2 says, "Honor thy father and mother, which is the first commandment with promise." This continues the command of verse 1 and builds upon it. We are to obey and reverence our parents. Children are given this command to obey, reverence, or honor their parents. This comes from Exodus chapter 20 and verse 12. "Honor thy father and thy mother, that thy days may be long upon the land which the Lord thy God giveth thee." The fifth commandment is the first commandment with a promise or promised reward. The promise is length of days upon the land. This would have been a particular promise noted by the Israelites as a nation in the land of Canaan, but is now applied to the entirety of the true Israel of God, comprised of both Jew and Gentile. This is to say that there is a blessing to be bestowed for obedience and reverence to parents. The Lord will give good gifts for his children's obedience to his command. What does it mean to honor parents? It is an extension beyond mere obedience to particular esteem and value. This is gratitude for the gift of parents. In our society, we have perfected dishonoring parents by undermining them at every turn. One may look at laws now enacted in many states and ignore the parents' wishes to bring up their child in the nurture and admonition of the Lord. Instead, they threaten to remove children from parents' care for not affirming the child in the ideology of gender confusion. Make no mistake, the state in these cases is against God's design for the family. Under the auspices of benevolence for the child's benefit, they say, "Obey me, it's not your parents." For the state desires to be God, and they desire your children to be theirs, and they do not desire them to honor you or honor God. I will belabor this no further for now, but only to remind you that the family was instituted before any government was, and the family is God's design. This is right. Ephesians 6:3, "That it may be well with thee, and thou mayest live long on the earth." This again is the promise to those who obey the commandment, that it will be well with them. There is great blessing in honoring mother and father. Fewer problems, perhaps? Longer days, maybe? Yes, this is promised to be, and it certainly will be better than if you had disobeyed. Let us carefully understand, God keeps his promises. This is not saying that there will be no problems at all in your life if you obeyed your parents, your mother and father, nor does it guarantee you to live to 100 years old. But we should consider this will mean full days and joyful days in the Lord. In all these instructions, let us not be scoffers and beg the questions to qualify or disqualify the promises. Rather, let us ask, are we children? Then if we qualify that way, then let us obey and honor our parents as the scriptures say. Verse 4, "And ye fathers, provoke not your children to wrath, but bring them up in the nurture and admonition of the Lord." The admonition to fathers is given. Fathers are to be the leaders of the family. This is not a slight against mothers. We can honor father and mother and scripture all at the same time. Fathers are given a twofold instruction here. The first is not to provoke their children to wrath. This is the discipline of a child done in self-control. There is embedded in this verse the understanding that fathers will need to discipline and teach their children. This is part of what nurture and admonition means. This should not be discipline for pleasure or satisfying anger. This would be discouraging to the children. They would then be filled with wrath. Training and discipline should lead children to loving the standard. So that implies there first must be a standard, and that standard is the Word of God, not some arbitrary standard that provokes them to anger. And provoking to anger is not the standard. This provocation will yield obedience,
to one who is stronger, but not necessarily to one who is right. You might consider what they will learn and what you are teaching them when you provoke them this way. We are told elsewhere in the Scriptures, in Hebrews chapter 10, verse 24, to provoke each other, not to anger, but rather to love and good works. So fathers are instructed to disciple in the Lord, provoking good works and provoking love of the standard, love of Christ, not provoking them to wrath and hatred of the standard because of the means of application. In other words, how you say it really does matter. Fathers are here instructed instead to bring them up in the nurture and admonition of the Lord. This is discipline and instruction. This is discipline and instruction in the Word. Now, this is interesting as well, because this supposes first that fathers must know the Word. They must be students of the Word in order to instruct by Word. Second, and this is perhaps most important, they must be doers of the Word in order to live and teach by example. Some lessons for us. Culture, men, fathers, Disney, and gospel. Where to begin? How do you put all those things together? First, since I have made statements in this and other messages about the culture, I want to make some clarifications. I want you to note that these are clarifications and not qualifications. The culture is downstream of the church. This is true. The word culture comes from a Latin word that means to till the land or prepare the earth for crops. Immediately, in your Bible mind, you should be going to a phrase that should remind you of sowing and reaping. Man was created, and before him there was no one to till the ground. Cultivation is one of the works given to man, and so building the culture is one of our works. And so as the church, we should be building the culture. After all, this is the kingdom of God that we are dwelling in. So what has the church sown or cultivated? What are we reaping? There are many things to address here. First, it must be said that the church has sown or preached a weak and beggarly Jesus for many decades now. So instead of the Lord of hosts, the conquering king, the judge, the one in whose presence we all will be undone, we have painted a picture that is a caricature of Jesus as one who wants to make us happy and begs us to come to him, because after all, he needs us. As this is preached enough, we seem to think that it is not us who need Jesus, but he who needs us. Talk about turning things upside down. It would be one thing to say we have preached the Jesus shown in Scripture and men have left the church in large part. It is true that men have left the church in large part. Why is that? It's entirely different if we think of it this way. We have preached another Jesus and men have left the church in large part. Now the answer is, because we have not preached to them the Jesus of the Scriptures, they have fallen away. Where are the men? Where are the fathers? As men and fathers have left the church, they have been taken to task and abandoned by the culture. Fathers are the key. Children hunger for their fathers. Fathers who have been abandoned by the church, then the culture, have themselves abandoned the church and the culture and their role as fathers. They have made it someone else's responsibility. The church says you're far too toxic to be a dad. Let the church teach your children. Let the government teach your children. Let all who are instructors of your children be instructors of your children, but you. The problem is that this is not the way God's designed it. The problem is that God's design works even when we don't want it to. So, when fathers abdicate, they're still teaching their children. They're just teaching them to abdicate. When we go against the Lord's design, there will be consequences. So what has the church cultivated? Weak men, weak fathers, or even absent men and absent fathers at best.
Now, Disney. There is no such thing as indoctrination. Disney is not trying to teach any lessons, and I have to stop because I can't continue in this thick fog of sarcasm. The basic formula for a Disney film is to have a weak or evil or absent father whose only role is to be undermined, fumble around, and be generally useless and certainly not honored or obeyed. The children in each of these movies disobey, and it all seems to work out in the end because, after all, your fathers are wrong and the children are right. Don't believe me? See Finding Nemo and waste a couple hours of your life. Many of your other favorite Disney films have the same formula in them in some fashion or another. This is a lesson that we have taught to Disney, or at least we have not challenged. We weren't paying attention. It was all in good fun. None of us really honored our fathers and our mothers after all the way that we should have. Long before the latest controversies of Disney, that family-friendly company of the mouse was on board with teaching us some lessons in family that need to be unlearned now. Where is the honor that belongs to fathers? If you don't honor your earthly father, how well do you think you will honor your father in heaven? You say, well, where are the honorable fathers after all? I'm going to ask you a question now, and this is a biting one. Did you get saved by your works or Christ's work? Yes, I just went gospel on you. The despicable question that we've asked just a minute ago says, I will only obey if they are good fathers or good husbands. Are you good children? Good wives? What is the standard? I remember that Scripture says there is none good, no, not one. Scripture says that all have sinned and fall short of the glory of God. So who is it that will be able to meet the standard? We must have Christ, and we meet the standard in Christ. Hence our passage says, in the Lord. And later in Ephesians 6 we see a phrase, as to the Lord. Put another way, look not on your father just as the imperfect man that he is, but as though he were Christ himself. For that is how God looks at you. That is how God looks at us, though we be wretched sinners. I hope that changes your perspective. God looks at us rather through Christ, our Redeemer. So in all of these aspects of the new life that we've been given, that we walk in, we've been sanctified in the Lord, and we may obey and honor imperfect parents because God looks at us, though imperfect, as though we had the perfections of Christ. And so it all begins and ends with Jesus. Wives may submit to imperfect husbands, and husbands may love imperfect wives. The problem is not that your father is not perfect, your earthly father is not perfect. The problem is doesn't lie there. The problem lies within our hearts. Your Father in heaven is perfect. And here's a question. Do you and I honor and obey him? Still waiting for him to be perfect? No, he's already perfect. So you may use that excuse on your earthly father, but what about your Father in heaven? Now, this is all to point us to Christ. Our obedience is not strictly to our imperfect fathers, but because of Christ, it is in the Lord. So then we must render that honor that is due to our fathers and mothers, not necessarily just for their sakes, but for Christ's. Now, fathers, we are instructed to bring up our children in the nurture and admonition of the Lord. We have a responsibility that is weighty. You will be your child's first example of what God the Father is like, and that's heavy. You are called to protect, provide, nurture, admonish, and not to provoke to wrath. Where do we go from here? For recommended reading, I would propose that you take a look at a book titled The Church Impotent by Leon Podolsky and perhaps Father Hunger by Doug Wilson. For encouragement, I have seen a heartening trend in the last couple of years.
The hearts of the fathers that I see are definitely being turned toward their children. You remember this from Malachi chapter 4, don't you? Verses 5 and 6. Behold, I will send you Elijah the prophet before the coming of the great and dreadful day of the Lord, and he shall turn the heart of the fathers to the children, and the heart of the children to their fathers, lest I come and smite the earth with a curse. This was a sign preceding the first advent of our Lord. I am not saying this is a portent of the second advent, but I will say that this appears to be the beginning of what could be a great repentance and revival. If revival is to come, it will be because we believed the gospel and obeyed from the heart. It will be because we honored our Father in heaven. And so, fathers, obey God out of love and teach your children to do so as well. And let us pray that the Lord will give us more light. Bringing the light of Jesus Christ into a sin-darkened world, this is the Lighthouse Radio Bible Study. The Primitive Baptists who bring you this program each week do so with the following conviction. We believe that the Bible is the Word of God. It is our guide for what we are to believe, and it is our guide for what we are to do. We believe that Jesus Christ is the Messiah, the Son of God, and He is to be followed as Lord and Savior. And we believe that His salvation is a free gift of God's sovereign grace, not dependent on any work that we do, but wholly dependent on His finished work done on our behalf. We present this weekly Bible study based on the premise of Psalm 119, verse 105. Thy word is a lamp unto my feet, and a light unto my path. 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Box 1317, Baxley, Georgia 31515. Again, that is the Lighthouse, P.O. Box 1317, Baxley, Georgia 31515. Or if you would like to send a question or comment to us, you can also send your correspondence to that address. 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Until next week, this is your speaker, Ben Fordham, praying that God will light your world.

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1: 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I'm Jesse Finkelstein. 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
2: 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Thank you so much for joining us today. My name is Donatella Ungreta. On today's episode, it's been 37 years since the Tiananmen Square massacre, and justice is yet to be served for the victims. A new provocation by China escalates tensions with Taiwan. Russia's war against Ukraine is escalating again. And more. So please stay with us. Justice has yet to be served for the Tiananmen Square massacre that took place 37 years ago. An article by Human Rights Watch published on June 1st describes how the Chinese government has intensified its efforts to erase the memory of the 1989 Tiananmen Square massacre while simultaneously strengthening mechanisms of social control. This is despite the fact that thousands of students and citizens were killed. When the army opened fire on peaceful protesters, Beijing continues to ban any commemoration, denies information to families, and has neither investigated nor punished those responsible. Organizations such as the Tiananmen Mothers continue to demand truth, justice, and reparations, but face increasing harassment, including the obstruction of their meetings. A significant development in the past year was the leak of 6 hours of video from the secret military trial of General Xu Jinshan, who in 1989 refused to participate in the crackdown. The footage confirms that Xu questioned the use of force and proposed political solutions, reinforcing the narrative that there was internal dissent regarding the order to shoot. Meanwhile, censorship in mainland China remains extreme. Even seemingly innocuous images can be flagged as allusions to the Tank Man. In Hong Kong, where mass vigils were held for decades, authorities have replicated the repressive model of mainland China. Since 2020, commemorative events have been banned. Organizations such as the Hong Kong Alliance have been dismantled, and activists face trials for inciting subversion under the national security law. The police have arrested people for simply attempting to commemorate the date, and even indirect symbols such as a license plate alluding to June 4, 1989, have been subject to intimidation. In the face of these repression, diaspora communities and anonymous networks abroad have taken on a central role in keeping the historical memory alive. In 2026, commemorative events are being organized in more than 30 cities across 7 countries. Human Rights Watch emphasizes that the lack of effective international sanctions following the massacre has contributed to Beijing maintaining an increasingly deteriorating human rights record. The article concludes with a call to action. The Chinese government should acknowledge the facts, meet with the families, publish the names of the victims, allow independent investigations, compensate those affected, and prosecute those responsible. It also urges foreign governments to renew their efforts to demand accountability. Despite censorship and intimidation, civil society inside and outside China continues to commemorate Tiananmen and demand justice.
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2: China has been rocked by fatal mining accidents. An explosion on May 22 at the privately owned Liu Shenyu coal mine in Shaanxi province killed at least 82 people, making it China's worst mining accident in more than 15 years. Subsequently on Sunday, a collapse occurred at an illegal mining site, likely involving in rare earth extraction in Yunnan province, killing 5 people. The official handling of these disasters followed a familiar pattern. Local authorities initially downplayed the number of victims before the central government took over the investigation and released higher death tolls. Serious accidents tarnish officials' records and often lead to the persecution of low and ranking personnel, creating strong incentives to suppress news of such incidents. There was an outpouring of outrage online in the days following the Liu Shenyu incident, but that debate is now being curtailed by censorship. Chinese state media will not be allowed to publish follow-up reports unless they strictly adhere to the official line. Coal mining is a particularly sensitive issue in China, as it has been presented as a success story of the government-led safety reform. After annual mining deaths peaked at over 7,000 in the late 1990s, Beijing launched an initiative in 2005 that led to stricter safety standards, tougher prosecution of negligent managers, and a crackdown on illegal mining. According to official figures, the reforms were a success. Annual mining deaths declined steadily, settling at a few hundreds by the late 2010s. The number of illegal mines also fell substantially after 2014, when small mines began to disappear and consolidate under large state-owned enterprises. However, serious problems persist behind the optimistic statistics. While safety reforms undoubtedly saved lives, the reduction in deaths was partly due to the manipulation of statistics. Unregistered workers were often excluded from official counts, local governments systematically underestimated the number of fatalities, and some deaths were reclassified as resulting from natural disasters rather than safety failures. In Liu Shenyu, for example, only 124 of the 247 miners present during the explosion were legally employed. Those working in illegal operations are often older and less skilled. Furthermore, they lack basic safety equipment, such as geolocation safety cards that allow rescue teams to locate people in an emergency. Desperate for income, these workers often work 12 to 16 hour shifts for wages below legal standards. As in the rest of China, independent unionization is illegal. For mine owners, however, the incentives are substantial. By relying on undocumented labor and circumventing regulations, some mines can produce up to 3 times their official output and sell the surplus on the black market. Regulators, for their part, often turn a blind eye to illegal practices and are known to leak inspection schedules to mine owners, who can then create a facade of compliance. It is almost certain that the latest disasters will lead to stricter enforcement of regulations, at least until the authorities turn their attention to other matters.
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2: A new provocation by China escalates tensions with Taiwan. A new confrontation between the Chinese and Taiwanese coast guards near Pratas Island has heightened tensions in the South China Sea. The same Chinese vessel involved in 2 recent incidents was accused by Taipei for maneuvering provocatively and challenging sovereignty over those disputed waters. The deployments of the Chinese Coast Guard vessel 3501 in the vicinity of the Pratas Island have exacerbated the conflict between China and Taiwan because, according to Taiwanese explanations, the vessel is acting to create the perception that Beijing exercises jurisdiction over an area under Taipei's control. This recurrence of incidents is increasing regional tensions and generating international concern over the potential impact on global security and the economy. The latest incident occurred last Friday at 7:32 a.m. local time, when a Taiwan Coast Guard Patrol boat spotted the vessel 3501 northeast of the atoll and sailed parallel to it. Taiwanese authorities reported that the Chinese vessel accelerated from 5 to 9 knots and turned sharply to enter what Taiwan considers restricted waters. During the confrontation, the Taiwan Coast Guard issued repeated radio warnings to inform the Chinese crew that they had entered waters under Taipei's jurisdiction without permission. They also highlighted the risk to maritime order and security posed by this type of incursions. The Coast Guard confirmed that both vessels remained in the area hours after the initial contact. This incident follows another involving the vessel 3501 between May 23 and 24 near Paratas Island, Dongsha in Mandarin. The Taiwanese Maritime Authority has accused China of repeatedly harassing the restricted waters around Dongsha with the aim of projecting a false appearance of jurisdiction over the area. According to its statements, these actions seek to alter the status quo and raise concerns about peace and stability in the Taiwan Strait.
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2: Russia's war against Ukraine is escalating again. Waves of missiles, drone strikes, and increasingly bold Ukrainian attacks deep inside Russian territory at a major international economic forum in St. Petersburg, Vladimir Putin's hometown. The war suddenly came into full view. Ukrainian President Volodymyr Zelensky published an open letter to Russian President Vladimir Putin on Thursday, offering to hold in-person negotiations on ending the war between the two countries. Quote, "We see that the United States is fully focused on the issue of Iran, and it would be wrong to simply wait until the war in Europe returns to the center of its attention," Zelensky wrote. "Ukraine proposes ending this war through direct engagement between us and you. I am proposing a meeting." The Russian leader rejected Zelensky's overture. Quote, "I don't see the point in meeting," Putin said, accusing Kiev of seeking dialogue to prevent the further advancement of Russian troops. "Let the experts get to work and come up with some solution. After that, we can meet," end quote. So what do analysts say? The following is a conversation between DW's Pablo Foley Elias and Tim Willesey, professor of war studies at King's College London, in which they discuss this and other details over the Russia-Ukraine war that has lasted more than 4 years. Let's listen.
3: Russia's war on Ukraine is escalating again. Waves of missiles, drone strikes, and increasingly bold Ukrainian attacks deep inside Russian territory. At a major international economic forum in St. Petersburg, Vladimir Putin's hometown, the war suddenly came into full view.
4: You see this black smoke pouring into the sky. It's a pretty humiliating moment.
3: That's Tim Willesey, professor of war studies at King's College in London and a former diplomat. He's helped me break down where the war stands and what these dramatic images mean. He says that they may point to a deeper shift.
4: I think there is slight evidence that Putin is rattled. Putin is bothered about how it's going.
3: So is Ukraine gaining the upper hand, and are Russia's escalating counterattacks a sign of strength or desperation? Could this moment shape how this war ends?
4: I think it is a critical moment, but I think it's one of several critical moments that have been over the 4 years. It's very difficult to predict whether this is the critical moment. I think what's different here is I think there is slight evidence that Putin is rattled. Putin is bothered about how it's going. And indeed, so he should be. I mean, it went very well for him over the last winter. I mean, Kyiv had a terrible winter of attacks and the attacks on its electricity, you know, and a lot of people were freezing in their flats, and it was a pretty dire situation. But really, ever since the spring, ever since April, things have very much gone Ukraine's way. And I think Putin actually showed a very rare moment of weakness when he had to go to Donald Trump to ask Zelensky not to attack the parade for the Great Patriotic War. If you're a dictator, and let's call Putin a dictator, if you're a dictator, the one thing you cannot afford to show is weakness for your domestic audience. And I think to his sort of the hard men of the FSB, the people who support him, would have seen that moment and would have regarded it as pretty humiliating. Zelensky actually wrote saying, you know, basically, I permit you to have a parade. It doesn't get a lot worse than that. I think things have turned in Ukraine's favor. It doesn't mean that it's going to remain that way. It doesn't mean that Ukraine are going to win this war, whatever that means. But I think it is a critical moment.
3: What does it mean that Ukraine can strike Putin's hometown at the very moment he's trying to project strength and global support?
4: Of course, it's not just that it was Putin's hometown. It's that there's this big conference going on in which actually there are United States representatives there as well. I think people from a very large number of countries, almost 100 countries, I think, are there. So this is a big showcase to Putin to show the world that, you know, he has got the, you know, he's got the support of so many countries and, you know, he's widely admired, which he is in many parts of the global South. And then suddenly, of course, you hit an oil refinery within visual distance of the conference room, and you see this black smoke pouring into the sky. It's a pretty humiliating moment.
3: Beyond symbolism, Ukraine is now striking deep inside Russia using home-built weapons, which gives complete autonomy on what targets they can hit.
4: It's not just drones as well. Some of these are long-range missiles. And, you know, it is remarkable, really, that, okay, Britain and France allowed a particular long-range missile to be used, which the French call Scalp and the British call Storm Shadow. The Germans wavered over Taurus, and I'm still not convinced that any Taurus have actually been delivered to Ukraine, in spite of Friedrich Merz sort of sounding quite positive before he was elected. So what have the Ukrainians done? They have gone and manufactured their own. And this FP range of missiles they have developed, a lot of them which are sort of semi-copies of Western and actually Soviet stroke Russian missiles as well, you know, has been one of many remarkable technical achievements. So they can now strike, you know, over 1,000 miles, and I think one of their missiles is being designed to do over 2,000 miles. So, you know, in April they did, I think, 21 strikes against the oil infrastructure, some in the Baltic, some in the Black Sea, and some beyond the Urals. I think 8 particular refineries were hit. This is pretty impressive stuff by the Ukrainians. The other interesting aspect to this, I think, is that I think in the past, Zelensky has been very anxious to do something which might spark the annoyance of Donald Trump. Now, with Trump so busy, so focused on Iran and the Gulf and getting himself out of, you know, the real fix that the United States is in the Gulf, he's not focusing so much on Russia, Ukraine. So I think Zelensky's got more freedom now. I mean, only a few months ago, that attack on St. Petersburg, I think, would have drawn a condemnation from Trump.
3: But at the same time, Russia has stepped up its strikes on Ukraine, causing significant loss of life and great amounts of damage to infrastructure. So are we looking at a change in strategy, or is something more political taking place?
4: I read it as two things. I think there is a hint of desperation in there, by the way. But I also think it's trying to grab the attention of Washington, and it's trying to terrify both the Ukrainians and the Europeans. I don't think it's going to terrify the Ukrainians. They've been through this stuff for four years. But, you know, to use the Oreshnik missile, albeit with no warhead, apparently, but here is a nuclear-capable missile capable of great speed. It's a terror weapon, really. That's not military. That's message sending. That's sending a message to Ukraine that, you know, we're serious about this. To Europe, you'd better not help Ukraine. And to the United States, please, could you reconnect with us and get Witkoff over here? Because, in a sense, the biggest threat to Zelensky in Ukraine is another burst of Trump diplomacy, which so nearly, if you remember, over the winter, you know, gave Putin everything he wanted, you know, which was the Donbass, even the parts of the Donbass that he has not even taken yet. So these, I think, are the motivations behind Putin. at the moment.
3: Now, we're often looking for a turning point in this war. So how much pressure is the Russian president really under?
4: Putin is still currently dominant. All I'm suggesting is he's shown a couple of cracks. Now, what are those? So, yeah, going badly in the Donbass. Then there's the very interesting reporting from the Institute of Study of War of the Ukrainian success towards the land route to Crimea and to the Sea of Azov, which is a very, very interesting new development. There was the loss of his ally, Prime Minister Orban of Hungary, to an election. Trump distracted, and we've talked about, and the attacks on the oil infrastructure. So, you know, several things going wrong. Look at some of the other things. Rushing to China just after Trump had visited to find out, you know, what has been discussed, sort of thing. You know, is there anything I should be worried about there? The talk about another offensive in Belarus, the exercises with the Belarusian army, including nuclear exercises. I mean, a lot of this is message sending. Again, it's just trying to alarm everybody. But the interesting thing when you talk about Putin's position is, how is then that perceived by the hard men in the Kremlin who look at him and say, hang on, this guy is showing signs of weakness. And I think you're also aware there have been, you know, a few signs of a few comments made in Moscow, which only a few years ago would have resulted in those people being imprisoned. I think the Pravda correspondent in Moscow started speculating whether they might even call off the Red Square parade. I think the only thing I would say is, you know, we need to be careful what we wish for. If there were to be a replacement for Putin, I don't think it's going to be some nice, cuddly liberal who's going to get on with, you know, Macron and Merz and Starmer. It's not going to be that sort of person. So, you know, we need to be a little bit cautious about this.
3: We're hearing more talk of negotiations, possible meetings, direct engagement. But is that meaningful, or is it just positioning?
4: Well, Zelensky's messaging of yesterday, I think, is grandstanding. I don't think it's serious at all. He says, you know, I'm prepared to meet you. But then he actually rather mocks Putin and says, you know, we've even visited your hometown, you know, 1,000 miles from here. So, you know, reference, I think, to the strike on St. Petersburg. So I don't think Zelensky's thing was serious. I don't really think Putin's was either, because if you remember, he talked about Gerhard Schroeder as an intermediary. Well, you know, that's going to be acceptable to absolutely nobody. So why is he talking about mediation? Again, I think he's trying to recapture the attention of Donald Trump, which he hasn't yet. So I'm not convinced about mediation on either side.
3: So realistically, are we anywhere close to Putin and Zelensky sitting down and talking?
4: I think the chances of a face-to-face meeting are absolutely minimal. I know in Europe there is talk about, you know, whether or not there should be negotiations sponsored by Europe. But I think even those are at a very, very embryonic stage. What I do think has been very interesting in the last day, though, last few days, is there's been a, and I don't know whether this is in UK only, but the Russian ambassador in the UK gave an interview in which he pretty much directly threatened NATO countries which support Ukraine. Curiously enough, he mentioned UK, Denmark and Canada, which seemed like a rather random selection of countries. But I think at one point he even said, you know, even we know where your addresses are. It seemed like a direct threat. And I think this is actually, I think this is part of the policy, which is, you know, to ramp up the pressure on European countries.
3: Let's step back for a moment and consider what we've discussed. And this is where we'd like to hear your thoughts. Where does this war actually stand right now?
4: I think what's happened is Ukraine has turned the tables on Russia this spring. And a lot of it actually is this extraordinary kill zone they have created, what they call the kill zone, this 40-kilometer deep zone, in which Ukraine now tries to have virtually no troops at all, just using drones, coordinated, I think, to an extent by AI. They've got this Delta management system and this sky map system of all sorts of sensors too. And so you've now got an extraordinary thing, almost like a computer game happening. Now, all the advantage now, therefore, lies with the defender. And Russia is trying to take territory, so it's pouring men into that kill zone and losing them in vast quantities. So suddenly, what we used to say, which was why Russia would ultimately win, is they've got more people. Suddenly, people is not the issue for Ukraine anymore. They've taken that out of the equation. They have made this into the most modern, technological, partly AI-driven warfare, which is winning. Now, the problem is all the advantages with the defense. What happens if Ukraine then tries to retake the bits of the Donbass that Russia has taken? Then I think you're in a really different situation. So I can see this is a very successful defensive war, but I don't think it wins them back the Donbass or the Crimea, unless, of course, the Russian army mutinies or the Russian government remove Putin.
3: So while Ukraine may have shifted the dynamics on the battlefield, the bigger question still remains whether that's enough to change the outcome of the war. For now, Russia still holds territory, and as we've heard, turning this defensive advantage into outright victory is far from guaranteed. I'm Pablo Folilias. See you again soon.
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2: The evolution of Taiwan's identity through one simple object, its passport. From the booting of the Republic of China from the United Nations to President Richard Nixon's historic visit to Communist China in 1972, to the 2003 addition of the word Taiwan to the Republic of China passport, the story of One China is less about geography and more about history, power, and shifting global alliances. As Beijing becomes more financially and politically powerful on today's global stage, is it possible for Taiwan to hold on to its autonomy? And what is the U.S.'s role in the triangulation between Beijing and Taipei, especially as Taiwan's main weapons dealer? The following is a report produced and hosted by Dolly Lee at Vox. Let's listen.
5: Take a look at Taiwan's passport covers through the years. You'll notice that in the first few iterations, the word Taiwan never actually appears on the passport cover. In fact, the word Taiwan doesn't even appear until 2003. And that's because, well, Taiwan didn't always identify itself as Taiwan. It originally identified itself as China, the Republic of China. But this is also China, the People's Republic of China. So when did Taiwan emerge as an identity of its own on this passport? And if the People's Republic of China is insistent on the One China principle, is it even possible for Taiwan to maintain its autonomy? The story of how two Chinas emerged started in 1927 with the bloody civil war between two political parties, the Chinese Communist Party and the Chinese Nationalist Party. This war lasted over two decades. By October 1949, the Chinese Communist Party claimed victory, and the Nationalists retreated to the island of Taiwan, which had previously been a Japanese colony, but was handed over to China when Japan surrendered at the end of World War II.
6: Beginning in December 1949, on his island sanctuary, Zhang worked toward the day when China could be freed from the communist yoke.
7: From 1949-1950 onward, you have two separate jurisdictions. They both claim legitimacy, so they all both claim that they are representative of China.
5: On the mainland, the communists declared their country the People's Republic of China. On Taiwan, the nationalists kept the name the Republic of China.
7: There are multiple claims of what China is, what it ought to be, and it's confused by the fact that they use the same term.
5: And you can see that reflected in the design of the first passport from Taiwan in 1949. The cover only says Passport of the Republic of China, with no mention of Taiwan. To add some more complexity to the question of who is the real China, the ROC, not the PRC, got a seat as the founding member of the United Nations in 1945, before the Chinese Civil War had even ended. This seat went to Chiang Kai-shek, the then leader of the ROC, because he was the one who brought his army onto the side of the Allies against Japan during World War II.
7: Because the ROC was one of the Allies, it had an important role in establishing the United Nations, the basic institutions, and the UN Charter.
5: From 1945 to 1971, the United Nations recognized the Republic of China on Taiwan as the real China. But come the Cold War, the concept of China shifts.
7: Essentially, the Soviets and the PRC have a falling out. And the U.S. is looking for an opportunity to put the Soviets in a tougher position. So one of the things that they decide to do is to move closer to the PRC.
5: And how the U.S. triangulated itself between the PRC and the ROC became more and more significant. Henry Kissinger, then the U.S. National Security Advisor, secretly visited China in 1971. Following his trip, President Nixon became the first U.S. president to publicly visit Communist China after 2 decades of diplomatic isolation. During this time, the UN passed Resolution 2758, where it recognized the PRC as the only legitimate representative of China. And with that, the ROC lost its seat at the UN.
7: Beijing and Washington, they get closer because they both see a common enemy in the Soviet Union. The decision to move closer to the U.S. remained actually quite contested within the PRC. The U.S. was seen as this sort of the leader of this sort of imperialist capitalist world. So it takes Mao dying in 1976 and also Deng Xiaoping coming to power and being able to sideline his rivals for the U.S. and the PRC to move closer together.
8: A new beginning in U.S.-China relations.
5: 3 years after Mao's death, the U.S. formalized its own recognition of Beijing as the sole government in China. This birthed America's version of the One China policy.
9: The government of the United States of America acknowledges the Chinese position that there is but one China, and Taiwan is part of China.
5: Come the 80s and 90s, the concept of China evolved again as a new Taiwanese identity began to emerge, especially as our government started to democratize.
10: Taiwan was under martial law for 38 years. And so by the early 1990s, Taiwan had moved from what was effectively a police state to a full-fledged democracy.
5: A pivotal moment took place in 1995. The president of Taiwan, Li Denghui, who had been appointed by his predecessor, so not yet democratically elected, spoke at his alma mater, Cornell University.
11: His visit to the United States is the first by a Taiwan leader since the United States severed diplomatic relations with that country in 1979.
5: The administration of then-U.S. President Bill Clinton initially blocked Li's visa.
7: At that point in time, the U.S. was trying to still improve its ties with the PRC. It was very wary of a potential upsetting of the relationship.
5: But the Republican-led Senate pushed for his visit to be approved.
7: They went around President Clinton, who was in office at that time, and approved an unofficial visit by Li Denghui to Cornell University.
12: Today, the institutions of democracy are in place in the Republic of China. Human rights are respected and protected to a very high degree. Democracy is thriving in my country.
7: And that visit was seen as important because it raised the visibility of the ROC as Taiwan. So people in Taiwan saw that they had a degree of international recognition, that Li Denghui was well received in the United States.
5: It also marked a shift in the way the leaders of Taiwan viewed their claim on China as one China, but open to multiple interpretations.
12: We in the Republic of China on Taiwan have found that peaceful transformation must take place gradually and with careful planning.
7: Essentially, the Taiwan side, even though they kept the ROC name, accepted that their jurisdiction is limited to Taiwan Island, Penghu, Mazu, Jinmen, and other outlying islands. They essentially accept the PRC as being the government on the mainland.
5: But Beijing saw Li's visit as a violation of their One China principle, the one in which reunification was the goal, and Taiwan was part of the People's Republic of China.
10: The PRC became very uncomfortable with Li Denghui's increasingly pro-Taiwan independence rhetoric. He followed Taiwan public opinion, which generally was not supportive of eventual unification with the PRC.
7: The PRC clearly didn't like that very much, and so what they decided to do was to launch a series of missile exercises in 95 and 96. Now, some of that was to show opposition, but a lot of it was also to scare Taiwanese voters from supporting Li Denghui. But the missile exercises had the opposite effect.
10: The specter of China launching missiles near Taiwan's major ports led to a sort of rally around the flag effect, where Li Denghui became more popular than he was before. And in 1996, of course, there was the first direct presidential election. Li Denghui ran in and won that election.
5: From there, Taiwan's position veered further from the one China that the PRC envisioned. By 2000, the people of Taiwan elected Chen Shui-bian, their first president from the Democratic Progressive Party, a new party whose charter included aspirations for independence.
7: It's not necessarily a declaration of independence, but it was there because of the sort of coalition that they had to build.
5: This marked a significant change since Lee's Cornell speech that still identified his country as the Republic of China on Taiwan.
10: We've now got a Taiwan today where the large majority of people in Taiwan identify as just Taiwanese. And so that then shifts the incentives of politicians running for elected office.
5: In 2002, President Chen pushed forward legislation to add the English word Taiwan to their passport. By 2003, the first passports with Taiwan on the cover were issued. Since then, the word Taiwan has remained on the Republic of China passport, and the text itself has gotten larger, a reflection of how design mirrors identity.
10: And there's a pragmatic reason for this as well. It clarified that this was not the People's Republic of China. And as a practical matter, the Taiwan ROC passport today is actually relatively powerful.
5: But as the word Taiwan became more prominent alongside Taiwanese identity, so has Beijing's calls for nationalism and its One China reunification goals.
7: What happens is the PRC becomes the world's second largest economy. It has a lot more capabilities that it can bring to bear. So it really wants to further isolate Taiwan and bring it under its fold if possible. And so it starts trying to be more insistent on its One China principle.
10: So many other countries which could safely ignore Chinese objections 25 or 30 years ago are now in a much more vulnerable position. The PRC has much more leverage economically over a lot of countries.
5: As recently as May 2026, China removed tariffs on all African nations except for one, Eswatini, a country that still has diplomatic ties with Taiwan. As for the U.S., one of the largest trading partners of the PRC,
13: President Xi stressed to President Trump that the Taiwan question is the most important issue in China-U.S. relations. Talk to me about that moment when that
14: was
13: discussed.
14: Certainly feel that way, and they always raise that issue, and we understand they raise that issue. From our perspective, any forced change in the status quo and the situation that's there now would be bad for both countries.
7: They do see value in the continued self-governance of Taiwan, although they are reluctant to do anything about Taiwan independence because they know that that's provocative.
5: Though Taiwan does have its own economic bargaining chip, it's home to the company TSMC, which manufactured over 90% of the world's semiconductor chips in 2024.
10: So Taiwan, in other words, is economically just as important to the United States as the economic relationship with the PRC.
5: Despite the U.S.'s reluctance to recognize Taiwan as its own country, it still hedges defensively against Beijing in the Asia-Pacific region. And the U.S. remains Taiwan's biggest weapons dealer, supplying more than 70% of its conventional arms imports. But the people caught in the middle of this geopolitical crossfire are the residents of Taiwan itself, especially those who were born and raised there and have no connection.

0: It's 8 p.m. in Israel on Sunday, the 14th of June. In the headlines, Israel is bracing for the possibility of an Iranian missile attack after a strike on Beirut. Tonight's security cabinet meeting was moved to an underground bunker and two large music concerts were cancelled. President Trump criticized the Israeli strike, saying it harms efforts to clinch a ceasefire agreement with Iran. Criticism in Israel over the emerging deal. The president of Somaliland is welcomed in Jerusalem, and the weather, no significant change tomorrow. Good evening, this is Mark Weiss with the news. Hezbollah commander Ali al-Haj was reportedly killed in an Israeli airstrike on Beirut's southern Dahiya neighborhood on Sunday. The attack came after three drones fired from Lebanon landed in the Galilee. No one was hurt. Israel will not tolerate fire directed at its territory, a joint statement from the Prime Minister and the Defense Minister said. The strikes precisely targeted one of Hezbollah's command centers located within Dahiya, used by Hezbollah to advance terrorist attacks against the citizens of Israel and IDF soldiers operating in southern Lebanon, the military said. The Israeli military notified U.S. Central Command shortly before carrying out the Beirut attack. A deputy commander of Iran's Joint Military Command said Israeli crimes in Lebanon will not go unanswered, according to Iranian state media. President Donald Trump said Israel's strike on Beirut's southern suburbs should not have happened, arguing that it risked undermining efforts to finalize a peace agreement with Iran. In a post on Truth Social, Trump said Israel has the right to defend itself, but described the attack that prompted the strike as very small and meaningless, noting that no one was killed or injured. He urged all sides to stand down, saying there should be no further attacks by Israel in Lebanon or by Hezbollah against Israel. Trump said a deal was very close and could bring peace to the region, including Lebanon, adding, "This could be the beginning of a long and beautiful peace. Let's not blow it." A diplomatic source involved in the U.S.-Iran negotiations told Fox News that the Israeli strike on Beirut's southern Dahiya suburb was a clear attempt by Israel to sabotage the president's deal and drag the United States back into war, adding that the attack is complicating efforts to finalize the agreement. Amid concerns that Iran will launch missiles towards Israel in response to the IDF strike in Dahiya, this evening's security cabinet meeting was moved to an underground bunker. Prior to the meeting, Prime Minister Benjamin Netanyahu held security consultations as part of preparations for the possibility of an Iranian response. Following updated Home Front Command directives that limits gatherings to 5,000 people in the center of the country, the concerts planned this evening by Omer Adam and Eyal Golan were cancelled. The IDF says several suspected drone attacks struck Israeli territory this evening close to the border with Lebanon. There were no casualties. Yisrael Beiteinu leader Avigdor Lieberman said that if Iran launches missiles at Israel, Israel should respond by striking Karg Island, which handles most of Iran's oil exports. "If they decide to go crazy, we know how to go crazier," he said. Speaking to ABC on Sunday, U.S. Ambassador to the United Nations Mike Waltz said President Trump wants an agreement today, despite the difficulties.
1: "The Iranians are incredibly difficult negotiators, coupled with the fact that they're having a very hard time getting guidance from their supreme leader, and they're not always on the same page within their team between the civilians and military. So the team has had their hands full dealing with them, but the president has every intent to get this done."
0: U.S. Ambassador to the UN Mike Waltz. Iranian President Masoud Pezeshkian said many of the issues and misunderstandings between Iran and Gulf countries have been placed on a path towards resolution, according to the Iranian state media. The president also said all branches of Iran's government share a common position on defending the country's interests and preserving its authority through negotiations.
2: U.S. Defense Secretary Pete Hegseth said Iran would need to restrain Hezbollah if it wants an agreement with Washington to endure. Speaking to CBS's Face the Nation, Hegseth said if Iran wants this to hold, they need to pull back Hezbollah. The comments came after Hegseth said earlier that the U.S.-Iran deal remains on track despite the Israeli strike on Beirut. And he said that Israel had acted very measured, given that the sides are on the verge of a deal. Qatari negotiators flew to Tehran on Sunday morning before the latest strike on Beirut as part of the effort to finalize the agreement to end the U.S.-Iran war, a source told Reuters. The Fars news agency, meanwhile, reports that Iran's final decision on the framework agreement with the U.S. is still under review. President Trump said on Saturday the framework would be signed on Sunday and that the key Strait of Hormuz waterway would then be immediately open to all. Israeli officials warned that the terms of the Memorandum of Understanding endanger Israel's security interests and fail to address any of the key issues in the conflict. The draft memorandum between the U.S. and Iran would include the release of $25 billion in frozen Iranian assets and a series of reciprocal nuclear and maritime commitments, according to a senior Iranian official who spoke to Reuters. Under the draft agreement, the United States would authorize the transfer of frozen Iranian funds through direct cash transfers, regional cooperation mechanisms, and credit lines, the official said. According to him, Iran would immediately open the Strait of Hormuz to all commercial shipping, while the U.S. would lift its naval blockade. The draft would also include a temporary U.S. waiver on oil sanctions on Iran, allowing Tehran to resume crude exports and collect revenues for a specific period. On the nuclear issue, Iran would agree it will neither produce nor acquire nuclear weapons, while also committing to dilute its stockpile of highly enriched uranium inside the country, with implementation mechanisms to be discussed within 60 days, according to the official. Opposition leader Yair Lapid said in a post on X that the emerging agreement with Iran fails to achieve any of the war's objectives. The regime survives, the missile program remains in place, and Iran can rebuild its nuclear program, he wrote. This is a complete failure by Netanyahu, and it turns us into a client state that receives instructions regarding its national security, he said. Reserve Brigadier General Jacob Nagel is a senior fellow at the Federation of Defense Democracies and a former acting director of the National Security Council in Israel. He led the Israeli experts team working with the countries that negotiated the Joint Comprehensive Plan of Action, the JCPOA, commonly known as the original Iran nuclear deal. In a Zoom conversation today with JPC, he described the emerging memorandum of understanding as a big mistake.
3: I think it's a mistake, a big mistake, because the United States should continue the maximum pressure on Iran. They were on their knees, they just needed a little bit more pressure, maybe adding an air blockade to the C-1 and maybe some other means, mostly even attacking main IRGC and Iran assets while continuing talking. You can talk while you are doing some negotiations. The problem is that the American administration is showing a rush now. People are thinking that it's because of Trump's birthday or the Mondial or a 250-year celebration. Maybe it's all, but the real thing that are bothering President Trump, and he don't want to do the deal. Believe me, if you ask him in a closed room, he'll tell you, no, I want to continue pressure on Iran until they will do whatever I want, and this is what he was talking until a month ago. But he asked his people, mostly the CENTCOM and then Witkoff and Kushner, he asked them, look, bring me a solution, bring me something that I can do fast, because I cannot wait. And they gave him a program for 6 to 9 months. This is not something that he can tolerate. So he went, and of course, no matter what will happen, President Trump will declare victory. He don't have any other choice. He's a diplomat, he's a, as you said. Not, this is why I don't want to be a diplomat. He don't have any other choice but to declare a total win. Everything is okay. He will take out the dust. It's not the dust, believe me. All the uranium, it's still there. Still, it's not the most important thing, but this is the way that President Trump is talking. He is mostly interested in the midterm elections and in the price of oil, and he is under pressure from his allies from the Gulf. And I understand them. There are thousands, more than 1,000 vessels are being stuck in Hormuz. The Iranians are doing exactly what I was expecting them to do not long ago, but they're playing with the only chip they have. And the only chip they have is Hormuz, and they're playing it the way the Iranians know how to play chips. And President Trump wants to open Hormuz. Now, what I understand from the deal, and believe me, I don't want to go into detail. Some people know what it's written in this paper that I don't think was the paper that it's written on. But, and again, I'm not putting any criticism. I understand the sides. I'm putting my view, not as an Israeli view. I'm not the National Security Council anymore. It's very important to emphasize. I'm not talking on behalf of the Prime Minister or any other. I'm talking my views. Why I'm saying so? Because the way I understand, the only thing that is inside this paper is what is very, very important now, just now. I just heard before I entered, people are saying we need the 90 days of quiet, so maybe the real estate business in Israel will come good again. Come on. It's not, you're not doing existential threats dealing with how the real estate business is going in Israel in the last 2 or 3 years. It's important, but not existential threats. So the most important thing for the Iranians is getting a flow of funds and taking down a little bit, or they want everything, but their sanctions. What is most important for the United States President Trump is to open Hormuz to take down the price of oil. That's it. Now, those are the things that are inside this, what I call, it's not an agreement. It's a memorandum of understanding. Even the name is telling you it's not an agreement. It's a memorandum of understanding that most of what is written inside is what we will talk in while we will go to the negotiating room. Now, I know the Iranians. I was, as I was mentioned, I was the head of the Israeli expert team trying to convince the superpowers from 2011 to 2015 not to sign to the horrible JCPOA. And then I think it was a very good thing that President Trump did when he went out. People are saying that the Iranians are violated after he went out. No, they violated only after Biden was elected and he said, I'm not going to do anything. Follow the facts and you'll see that I'm right. But I'm going back. Everything that is written in this MOU is what will happen in this room, or not what will happen. What will be the topics that we'll talk about in this room? And when you say topics, it's very, very simple and easy for both sides to say, okay, I'm willing to talk about this, about nuclear, about everything. Even so, it's only topics you don't see, as I understand, you don't even see the missiles and the terror support inside those topics. But about nuclear, the Iranians say, yes, we'll talk. We have our views. US have their views. Now, we know that every time when someone is going into a negotiating room with the Iranians are going out as winners. And the JCPOA was a big win for the Iranians and a big loss for the free world. And this, believe me, I know what I'm talking about. Now, the question is where we are going to progress. Are we have a signature or not? It's now depending. And again, this is also a crazy thing, that the side that is threatening not to sign on the MOU today because of what's going on in Lebanon is the Iranians. They are threatening. So let them not sign. Israel should emphasize that Lebanon is not part of the agreement.
2: Reserve Brigadier General Jacob Nagel. IDF Chief of Staff Lieutenant General Eyal Zamir said Lebanon remains the military's main center of gravity, but that Israel is also preparing for developments on other fronts. Zamir said the IDF continues to operate in Lebanon, though through both ground and air operations, adding that recent activity in the Beaufort area was operationally significant and aligned with Israel's war objectives. He said findings above and below ground underscored the strategic importance of the area for Hezbollah's efforts to entrench itself and threaten northern Israel. The IDF said it killed senior Hezbollah commander Ali Musa Dakduk in a strike south of the Litani River in Lebanon over the weekend. According to the military, Dakduk previously headed Hezbollah's Golden Portfolio, which Israel says was responsible for building military infrastructure near the Israel border and planning attacks against northern Israel. The IDF and Israeli ambassador to the U.S., Yechiel Leiter, said Dakduk was also linked to the 2007 kidnapping and killing of 5 U.S. soldiers in Iraq, for which the U.S. had previously imprisoned him and offered a $5 million reward. The president of Somaliland, Abiy Rahman Mohamed Abdullahi, arrived in Israel today for the first ever state visit by a Somaliland head of state, a landmark moment in the relationship between the two countries that Israel has long championed in the international stage. At the official reception, President Herzog said both countries had acted with courage and realism, noting that Israel had recognized Somaliland as an independent state, a reality on the ground for several decades. The Somaliland president referenced his country's 35-year-old struggle for international recognition since declaring independence from Somalia in 1991, saying Israel was the first country to answer. 4 people were killed in an Israeli strike on the Jabalia refugee camp in northern Gaza Strip today, according to Gaza medical sources. Another person was killed earlier in Bani Suhaila, east of Khan Yunis. Separately, a 13-year-old boy was killed shortly before midnight south of Khan Yunis, while 2 others died on Sunday from wounds sustained in an attack in Gaza City the previous day, according to Palestinian reports. Finance Minister Bezalel Smotrich, leader of the far-right religious Zionist party, said Israel should apply sovereignty over the West Bank before the next election, describing the move as the ultimate response to what he termed an international diplomatic campaign against Israel. Smotrich made the remarks during a speech in the West Bank settlement of Karane Shomron. An upset in the World Cup this morning. Underdogs Australia defeated Turkey 2-0 in the first round of Group D, with spectacular goals from Irankunda and Metcalf, 1 in each half. Early this morning, Scotland beat Haiti 1-0 and Brazil drew 1-1 with Morocco. At the moment, Germany are playing Curacao and leading 1-0 after 16 minutes. Netherlands play Japan in one of the most attractive round one games later tonight. The New York Knicks have won their first NBA Finals for 53 years on the back of their beloved star and team captain, Jalen Brunson. 27 years after the last Finals appearance, the Knicks defeated the same franchise that denied them a title in 1999, beating the Spurs in 5 games to end one of the longest championship droughts in professional sports. Now, number 43 on the Retirement 100 playlist, Block Party with Banquet.

The Jerusalem District Prosecutor's Office filed an indictment at the Jerusalem's Magistrates Court against four of the rioters outside the home of Supreme Court Deputy President Noam Solberg on charges of trespassing and rioting. All four were from Beit Shemesh. The indictment stated that nearly 2 weeks after the riot, the police do not know who initiated it and who ordered the buses that brought the rioters to the settlement of Alon Shvut, where the judge lives. It was also written that a police patrol car that arrived at the scene fled after the rioters began shouting at them, "Nazis," and "We will die and not enlist." Transportation Minister Miri Regev sent an urgent letter to Prime Minister Benjamin Netanyahu ahead of the Tuesday deadline when the Israel Airports Authority will be required to notify airlines of flight cancellations if no solution is found to the parking crisis at Ben Gurion Airport's tarmac. In her letter, Regev warned that without immediate evacuation of some of the American refueling aircraft parked at Ben-Gurion and at Ramon Airport in the south, more than 2.4 million flight tickets for the summer season and the high holidays could be cancelled. The minister called to transfer some of the planes to Air Force bases or to airports. Voters in Switzerland have rejected a proposal to limit the country's population to 10 million. Early projections suggest about 55% of participants voted against to 45% in favour. The proposal came from the right-wing Swiss People's Party, which has long campaigned on an anti-immigration platform. The divisive vote risked putting the country's free movement agreement with the European Union in jeopardy. Switzerland's population has grown rapidly since 2002, when it stood at 7.3 million. Now it is 9.1 million, 27% of whom are not Swiss citizens. However, the People's Party's argument that capping the population would reduce pressure on transport, housing and the environment seems to not have persuaded enough voters. The Israel Medical Association has warned Prime Minister Benjamin Netanyahu of what it describes as severe and ongoing harm to the Palestinian healthcare system in the West Bank, calling on the government to reconsider its policy of withholding tax revenues collected on behalf of the Palestinian Authority. The association said the funding shortfall has left the Palestinian Health Ministry unable to pay full salaries to many public sector healthcare workers and has contributed to mounting debts with government hospitals and clinics operating at reduced capacity. Now, Aidan Reichel with the Im Tavoi Eli, if you come to me.

0: These are the stories making headlines at this hour. President Trump says he told Prime Minister Benjamin Netanyahu that he has no effing judgment following the Israeli strike on Beirut. Trump told Axios that he told Netanyahu, "Why did Bibi have to do a effing attack? I was so pissed off, I let him know. He has no effing judgment, I let him know that." Trump also told Axios and Fox News that he still expects a memorandum of understanding with Iran to be signed later today. Meanwhile, Israel is bracing for the possibility of an Iranian missile attack after a strike on Beirut. Tonight's security cabinet meeting was moved to an underground bunker and two large music concerts were cancelled. President Trump criticized the Israeli strike, saying it harms efforts to clinch a ceasefire agreement with Iran. Criticism in Israel of the emerging deal. The president of Somaliland is welcomed in Jerusalem and the weather no significant change tomorrow. Yuli Kromchenko of Early Starters International is an educator and a humanitarian practitioner who has helped establish and operate safe spaces for children in war zones, disaster settings and humanitarian crises. Her work also extends to the organization's international response for children affected by natural disasters, including Hurricane Melissa in Jamaica and the Los Angeles wildfires, as well as migrant families in New York facing the threat of deportation. To coincide with Hebrew Book Week, Kromchenko is publishing her new book, Here It Is Safe, exploring what childhood looks like during war and what adults must do to help children remain children in the midst of prolonged crises. We spoke with her during her visit to Israel. We are speaking with Yuli Kromchenko of Early Starters International and the author of a new book, Here It Is Safe. So, first of all, tell us about Early Starters International.
1: Early Starters International is an organization working with early age education and early age children and their grown-ups in crisis situations around the world. We exist for almost 10 years. We worked in different countries, in Africa, in Haiti, in Greece with Syrian refugees. And right now we're working in Ukraine, in New York, and in Israel.
0: So presumably your experience helping children in different countries with different crises is what inspired the new book called Here It Is Safe. So tell us about the book then.
1: The book is trying to put forward the mission of taking care of the safety of early age children, which are our future, forward in times of adversity, war, and natural and other crises. Because it seems that for that, the whole humanity should join its forces and try to help these children regain their childhood despite all of that. There are about one-fifth of the world children that will suffer from one adversity or another, will be displaced in one part of their life, and all of that should concern us as grown-ups.
0: Have you engaged with Israeli children?
1: Sure. As an organization, we didn't mean to work with Israeli children until the 7th of October 2023. And then we realized that our expertise and experience in other crises is relevant to what is happening in Israel. Like, there wasn't a time where there was such a major evacuation of families and children, civilians, to other places for a long time, and these children need some sort of a response that suits their needs of children.
0: Are Israeli children similar to other cases in different parts of the world you've dealt with? Because Israelis like to consider themselves resilient people, partly because the conflict here is never-ending. Is this true? Are Israelis more resilient than other children you've come across?
1: I think basically children are children are children, yeah, everywhere. And when you take a child from his reality and move him or her to a very different reality, whether it's by being evacuated from your home or your home ruined by a natural disaster or anything, they become destabilized. And that's true for Israeli children, as it is true for Ethiopian children or Jamaican children after the hurricane. In Israel, at some point, there are more grown-ups that know what resilience is and know how to create it. And there are more structures and institutions that deal with that. That is the major difference. But still, as we saw after the 7th of October, there are a lot of places, especially in Israeli peripheral areas, where this knowledge is not translated into structures or into the experience of educators. So that's what we try to do. We try to build these ecosystems where children will feel safer despite everything that's happening.
0: What's the key? The key in helping children overcome traumatic experiences?
1: Well, the happy and sad news is that the key are us, the what we call meaningful adults. Every child has his or her meaningful adult, usually the parents, many times the educators. And if they indeed act as meaningful adults, if they are in this situation stable and loving and caring and can divide enough time to care for their child despite everything that is happening around, then the child will be stabilized relatively easily. The complex thing that happens to all of us as grown-ups in these situations is that it becomes too chaotic for us to remember to care for our children first. So then sometimes other people should

0: for a child to help him continue his childhood and his process of development.
1: And are there any major differences between children and adults when it comes to recovering from trauma? Is it easier for children?
0: In a way, it is easier for children because children have a great tool that grown-ups usually don't allow themselves to use so often, and that's play.
1: Uh-huh.
0: Because children, and we see that everywhere, in every place we've come to help and to work with children, children usually replay adversity scenarios until they overcome it. And that's a great thing that children can do. They can do a show of sirens running from sirens around a playhouse, or hide inside the house and wait for the terrorists to come, or other hard scenarios. And when they do that, and when they do that over and over, at some point they kind of understand what's happening, and then they can leave that and go to play in some other game, in a restaurant, in a zoo. Yeah. So that's something that we really see in children, and we help it happen. Yeah, we create the environment where children can play socio-dramatic play and kind of heal themselves.
1: Interesting. So, listeners who are interested in buying your book, Here It Is Safe, how can they do so?
0: It's a book that is published online by Ivrit, by a subdivision of Ivrit called Hamefatzachat, and it can be purchased both digitally and as an audio file. After the opening of the book fair, it can be purchased also as a hard copy. So in Tel Aviv, in Sharona, it can be bought as a hard copy.
1: Yuli Kromchenko of Early Starters International, the author of a new book called Here It Is Safe. In Britain, Royal Marine Commandos boarded a Russian Shadow Fleet oil tanker in the English Channel in the early hours of Sunday morning. Marines joined by National Crime Agency officers with the support of the RAF intercepted and boarded a vessel in a six-hour operation, the first operation of its kind by UK armed forces. The vessel, Semirtos, will be held and monitored off the English southern coast as investigations continue, the Ministry of Defence said. There were 25 crew on board. Sir Keir Starmer said, "This successful operation delivers yet another blow to Russia and reminds those fueling Putin's war in Ukraine that we will not let them hide." There was no immediate response from Moscow, which has previously described similar interceptions as illegal and bordering on international piracy. In video footage shared by the Ministry of Defence, armed personnel can be seen boarding the vessel by fast roping from a helicopter. The Football Association of Ireland, the FAI, has confirmed the Republic of Ireland's home Nations League fixture with Israel later this year will take place at a neutral venue. The governing body's board has held meetings in recent weeks to discuss the operational aspects of hosting Israel at Dublin's Aviva Stadium on October the 4th. On Friday, the FAI said UEFA approved a request to host the game at a neutral overseas venue, still to be decided, and behind closed doors. The sides are also scheduled to meet at a neutral venue for Israel's home group game on the 27th of September. Ireland's Sports Minister, Patrick O'Donovan, discussed the FAI decision.
2: The FAI have made a decision here, having, I think, reflected on the rules that UEFA, where the European governing authority for football, have made. And the reality is that the FAI or the government

0: governing authority in Ireland, and the decisions, the parameters within which they could make that decisions were very clear. And in the statement, which I noted there this afternoon, you know, if they didn't fulfil the fixture, the big losers in this, ironically, wouldn't have been Israel at all. The big losers in this would have been the Republic of Ireland's soccer team. They'd be forfeiting 6 points. There'd be a direct impact on their UEFA and FIFA rankings. And actually, the net result, and it's in the statement, is it would have actually have made it quite easier for Israel, which would be the converse of what I think quite an awful lot of people, including the one person that you referred to there, said. The converse would be that Israel would actually be the main beneficiary of it. So the FAI have obviously taken a considerable period of time to do this. They brought a motion to the UEFA, which is the European Association, that was rejected. And I think if they had done anything other than what they have done at the moment, they would be the people that would be penalised.
1: But do you think, is it the right decision by the FAI? Do you think this game should go ahead?
0: I've always supported the FAI's independence, and I think it is really important that the independence of the organisation to make decisions in the best interests of the game within the rules that are laid down internationally for them, that's very important, and should be respected, and it has been respected by the government, and has been respected by me in the context of them arriving at a decision. And
1: just to be clear, are you saying it's the right decision?
0: Well, Cian, whatever decision the FAI have arrived at here is a decision that they have made independently, and it's for them, it's the right decision, and the government will support them. The government supports all sporting organisations and is very conscious of the independence of all sporting organisations, and we do that in the context of the backdrop that is here, which is a very difficult backdrop for them to make a decision.
2: Irish Sports Minister Patrick O'Donovan. Now Omar Adam with Maim Shkufim, Transparent Water.
3: ניסיתי הכל, רציתי לקום וללכת כבר לא אכפת מכל הרעש מסביב זה לא שוויתרתי מהר גם את בעצמך עוד נלחמת זה כבר

0: upcoming election. In this conversation with the Jerusalem Press Club, he outlined his economic policy, arguing that Israel is far from being a free market economy.
1: In Israeli economy, both sides, the Bibi side and the anti-Bibi side, are bluffing the people. The Bibi side of the political sphere is describing themselves as right-wing, while the other side are describing themselves as left-wing economic policy. However, both sides are bluffing. The right-wing, the Bibi sphere of the political environment in Israel, are not really right-wing. They, under their supervision, over 100 monopolies have emerged in the Israeli economy. There is no free market in Israel. Right-wing is free market. There is no free market in Israel. Israel is one of the most uncompetitive markets in the world, not only the Western world. Over 100 monopolies. Maybe half of the center of the Likud party, which Mr. Netanyahu is heading, are members of the unions from the monopolies and public companies, not unions from, you know, small or medium enterprises, competitive companies, monopolies and public utilities. Half of the center of the Likud party are members of these unions, who on the one side believe in government intervention without no supervision and semi-communist environment, and from the other side, monopolies which don't believe in free market and actually exercising their power over the public. On the other side, the anti-Bibi anti-Bibi field or sphere is doing the same thing, protecting the monopolies, protecting the uncompetitive banks. So, in fact, there is only two alternatives of political economy in Israel. My party, which really believes in free market and try to release the public and the economy from the strongholds of these 100 monopolies and sole importers, and the other side, the 100 members of the parliament, the Israeli parliament, who hug them and try to help them with subsidies, with the anti-competitive measures, with, and of course with blocking their eyes, not to see all the damages that these tycoons are causing the Israeli economy. Israel is like the robber barons from the late 19th century in the United States, and we need to release ourselves from these strongholds.
2: Do you have perhaps more agreement with Netanyahu when he was the finance minister in the early 2000s than he is today?
1: When he was with me in the finance minister, under his term as finance minister, he executed my policy of free market. But when he was the prime minister without me, he executed 180 degrees of this policy, quite the vice versa. So which Mr. Netanyahu should I refer to? The Mr. Netanyahu who talks about free market, or the Mr. Netanyahu who actually holds and strengthens these 100 monopolies and tycoons and banks? You see, there is a bluff, a huge bluff, bluffing the people and differentiating between what they talk and what they do.
2: Generally speaking, the ideas that you are advancing would fit more in a right-wing coalition, or do you see the economic issue in Israel as distinct from security, and whoever would go with those ideas, you don't mind being in a coalition with them?
1: There is not real left-wing policy or parties in Israel. There are only parties in disguise. There is huge difference between what they talk and what they actually do. And both the left wing and the right wing performed the same economic policy who were anti-free market, strengthening the monopolies and the banks and the tycoons and blocking the free market, not allowing a decent competition to introduce into the market, not allow small, medium businesses to flourish and try to tackle the local monopolies. Just give them subsidies, give them tax exemptions, allow them to perform anti-competitive measures without any supervision or regulation. It's a real nightmare. It's like a safari in Israel.
0: Yaron Zelicha, standing as the head of the new economic party in the elections. President Yitzhak Herzog congratulated President Donald Trump on his 80th birthday today, commending Trump's support for Israel, his stance against Iran, and his efforts to secure the release of the hostages that were held in Gaza. In a post on X, Herzog thanked Trump for his leadership in confronting Iran's empire of evil and for his steadfast commitment to the security of Israel. Now, Kaveret with Inspector Pikeach.

0: The weather, no significant change tomorrow. Drizzle possible in the morning in the north and along the coast. Tuesday, slightly hotter, particularly on the hills and inland. Wednesday, slightly hotter, particularly in the north, turning unseasonably hot. Temperatures for tonight and tomorrow, Jerusalem 17 to 26, Tel Aviv 21 to 28, Haifa 20 to 27, Tzfat 16 to 26, Tiberias 20 to 32, Beersheva 19 to 31, and in Eilat from 28 tonight, rising to 38 degrees Celsius tomorrow. Another look at the main headlines. Axios reports a heated exchange, another heated exchange, between President Trump and Prime Minister Netanyahu following Israel's attack on the Dahiya quarter, with President Trump reportedly saying, "Netanyahu has no effing judgment." Israel is bracing for the possibility of an Iranian missile attack after the strike on Beirut. Tonight's Security Cabinet meeting was moved to an underground bunker and two large music concerts were cancelled. Criticism in Israel of the emerging deal between the US and Iraq. And the President of Somaliland is welcomed in Jerusalem. That's the news. You can hear us every night at 8 p.m. Israel time on Khan Rekha, the foreign languages channel of the Israel Public Broadcasting Corporation. This is Mark Weiss wishing you good evening and shalom from Jerusalem.
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1: Hello and welcome to Radio Prague's Sunday Music Program with me, Daniela Lazarová. Today's half hour is devoted to classical music and the history of the Czech Radio Symphony Orchestra, which is celebrating 100 years this year. In a five-part series starting this Sunday, we follow its journey from a modest ensemble to an orchestra that helped shape Czech musical history. The Czech Radio Symphony Orchestra is one of the oldest and most prominent orchestras in the Czech Republic, founded on October 1, 1926 as the Radiožurnál Orchestra. Its history is deeply intertwined with the dawn and evolution of broadcasting in Czechoslovakia. At a time when radio was still a new medium, broadcasters believed in something that remains true to this day. Nothing can quite match the immediacy of live music. To bring that experience directly into people's homes, they set out to create an orchestra that would perform in real time for listeners across the country. The early years were far from easy. A small chamber ensemble was expected to provide up to 2 hours of live music every day, often performing unfamiliar pieces with little or no rehearsal. The musicians coped remarkably well with the demanding workload, but expectations were rising. As renowned soloists and chamber ensembles increasingly appeared on air, the limitations of the radio orchestra became apparent. Program makers wanted to tackle more ambitious repertoire, and audiences were eager for higher artistic standards. Radiožurnál soon faced a crucial decision: continue with a modest ensemble focused on lighter music, or invest in a full symphony orchestra capable of performing the great works of the classical repertoire. It chose the more ambitious path. And the decision paid off. The orchestra's first public concert, held in 1926, was one of Prague's cultural highlights of the year. Critics were impressed by the speed with which the young ensemble had matured, and the celebrated conductor Oskar Nedbal praised the orchestra for its talented artistic material, a sign of the institution it would eventually become. One of the highlights of this year's centenary celebrations will be a special concert on September 24th, where the Czech Radio Symphony Orchestra will perform the same program that the audience heard in 1926. The overture to Bedřich Smetana's The Bartered Bride, Ludwig van Beethoven's Romance for Violin and Orchestra, Antonín Dvořák's Legends, and Zdeněk Fibich's Symphony No. 2. We are offering you a selection of that repertoire now.

That was the Czech Radio Symphony Orchestra in the first part of our five-part series devoted to its centenary. Thanks for joining us today. I hope you enjoyed the music and take care.

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Hello and welcome to our Sunday program here on Radio Slovakia International. Today's half an hour program will be dedicated, now somewhat less traditionally, to your letters and, of course, to music. I, Patricia Polakovičová, will be your host today, and I decided to put together today's selection in the spirit of the approaching summer days. Temperatures are rising, at least here in Slovakia, and when walking across sun-heated concrete, it certainly helps to have some good music playing in your ears, especially when there are not many places in the city where you can cool down. But if you have the chance, feel free to enjoy today's program while splashing around in the water. The choice is entirely yours.

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1: First things first, let's now take a look at some of your letters, dear listeners, that have reached us over the past couple of weeks. One of them comes from Pakistan, where our regular listener Malik Allah Bachaya Kokar wrote to tell us that Radio Slovakia International is one of his favorite international radio stations. He particularly appreciated our coverage of Slovak culture and customs, saying that through RSI, he has learned about music, historical landmarks, and others. We also heard from Germany. Ralf Monses, writing from a town near Bremen, sent us a reception report after successfully receiving our Spanish language software broadcast. He also mentions that around 50 years ago, he was an enthusiastic shortwave listener who spent countless hours reaching for stations from around the world. Recently, he returned to this hobby and discovered the many possibilities offered by modern SDR technology. Another reception report came from Germany as well. Dieter Sommer wrote to say that he enjoys listening to Radio Slovakia International via WRMI. Along with his report, he sent a couple of photos, including images of his listening equipment and even a snapshot of his cute dog companion. And finally, we received a warm message from across the Atlantic. David Larson from Iowa in the United States wrote to thank the RSI team for our English language broadcasts carried by WRMI in Miami. He said that through our programs, he has learned a great deal about Slovakia. The nicest compliment of all was his remark that our programs have inspired both him and many others to consider visiting Slovakia one day. We are always delighted from you. Big thanks to the ones who make time to listen to our shows, and, of course, to all of our listeners who take time to write to us. We look forward to hearing from many more of you in the future.
0: Musical Crossroads.
1: And now, it's time for the second part of today's program, dedicated to music. More specifically, to songs that my colleagues and I associate with summer. Some of them had their answers ready immediately, while others needed a little more time to think. Let's begin with Veronica, whose program you can hear every Monday. When asked about a song that reminds her of summer and good times with friends, she chose Staré časy, The Old Times, by Polemic featuring Medial Banana. The song brings together two well-known names of the Slovak ska and reggae scene in a cheerful collaboration filled with positive energy and nostalgia. Its upbeat rhythm and feel-good atmosphere make it a perfect soundtrack for long summer evenings, while its lyrics remind listeners of memorable moments and carefree days gone by. Here is Staré časy, The Old Times, by Polemic featuring Medial Banana.

Next up is my colleague Ben, who had chosen Dušan by the Slovak rock band Saténové ruky. Now, summer is never actually mentioned in the song. But then again, nobody said this musical segment had to be about songs about summer. Sometimes a song simply becomes tied to a particular season, memory, or moments in our lives. An interesting fact about this song is that the music video was created by acclaimed Japanese director Kosuke Sugimoto, who produced an animated story full of unique imaginary and atmosphere. For Ben, this song brings back memories of summers several years ago, when it was constantly on his playlist. This is Dušan by Saténové ruky.

may remember this song from a TV ad, and for a long time, some even assumed it was an international hit. In fact, the performer behind it is Slovak. Debbie first came to the public attention as the finalist of the Czechoslovak edition of Superstar in 2008, and later went on to release this catchy and widely recognized song. Patricia says, "The Touch the Sun perfectly captures the feeling of summer nostalgia for her. This is Touch the Sun by Debbie."

This next song, chosen by Martina, would have been an obvious choice for me as well, had I not already had a clear winner of my own. Her pick is Slonečná balada, or Sunny Ballad, by the Slovak band Peha. The title itself suggests that this is not exactly the most cheerful summer song, yet there is something about its atmosphere that immediately evokes images of warm summer days and endless fields of sunflowers, which are even mentioned in the lyrics. Like Martina herself, the members of Peha come from the city of Prešov, and despite being more than 20 years old, Slonečná balada remains one of the band's most beloved songs. This is Slonečná balada, Sunny Ballad, by Peha.

And last but not least, we come to my own choice. Despite the fact that Hanna Hegerova's lyrics seem to be all about summer on the surface of this song, it carries a much deeper meaning. Čerešne, or cherries, is filled with metaphors and offers a beautiful reflection on the joys, mistakes, and challenges of growing up as a young woman. For me personally, it brings back memories of childhood, but nostalgia is woven into its very essence. This is Čerešne, Cherries by Jana Hegerová.

And with that tune, it's time to say goodbye. A heartfelt thank you to all of our listeners for your messages and company, and to my colleagues for helping me prepare today's musical chapters. Signing off is your host Patricia Polakovičová, and together with our sound technician Romana Šunderlíková, we wish you a peaceful Sunday and successful week ahead. Until next time, do počutia.

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everybody gonna save to yourself. Make the cool air not pono for help the other. And when you make the cool air not, you know, pono, it's going to be like kind of automatic thing. You don't need to talk and stuff going, what happened? And you just gotta let them and the stuff just waiting for when you're ready.

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0: Hello, I'm Agnieszka Bielewska, welcoming you to What's the Review, our regular rundown of some of the top stories of the passing week in Poland. And coming up, Poland and Ukraine still at odds over a wartime unit naming.
1: Why instead of the heroes of the UPA wasn't the unit simply named after, for example, the ghost of Kiev, a symbol that was enormous?
0: Poland's Chwalińska jumps to career high number 21 in world tennis rankings after French Open.
2: Well, I feel like every match was such a battle. Like, even in qualifying, you know, girls are so good and it's really a fight for your life there. So every day was a challenge for me. So I feel like I'm just very proud that I was able to adapt to the different conditions, different players.
0: As EU proposes new sanctions on Moscow's shadow fleet, Polish expert explains the phenomenon and the dangers it brings.
3: Those tankers are basically used for two reasons. First of all, to not comply with the sanctions. And the second purpose is that they are increasingly used as hybrid threat tool.
0: Warsaw and Kyiv have been in a diplomatic spat for over a fortnight now over the naming of a Ukrainian military unit after a wartime nationalist formation, a row that touches on one of the most sensitive episodes in the shared history of the two countries. A report by Agnieszka Łaszczuk.
1: The current dispute between Poland and Ukraine goes back to late May, when President Volodymyr Zelensky signed a decree naming a Ukrainian Special Operations Unit after the, quote, heroes of the Ukrainian Insurgent Army, known by its Ukrainian acronym UPA. The UPA was a wartime nationalist formation active between 1942 and 1954. In Poland, it's associated above all with the killing of around 100,000 Polish civilians in Volhynia and eastern Galicia, now western Ukraine, during the Second World War, events the Polish state recognizes as genocide. Ukrainians have tended to view the UPA primarily as an anti-Soviet organization, given their post-war resistance to the USSR, rather than as an anti-Polish one. The decree prompted Poland's President Karol Nawrocki to propose revoking the Order of the White Eagle, Poland's highest state decoration, which Zelensky had been awarded in 2023 by then-President Andrzej Duda. On Monday, the presidential chapter responsible for the order met and delivered its recommendation to Nawrocki. The contents were not disclosed. Following the gathering, a presidential spokesman said the decision would be taken at the appropriate time. Ukraine's presidential administration chief Kirilo Budanov traveled to Warsaw over the weekend for talks with senior Polish officials. According to former Polish ambassador to Kiev Jan Piekło, the visit was notable. Ukraine is not turning a deaf ear to this, because first of all, Karol Budanov came to Poland at lightning speed. He held meetings with the government side, with people from the presidential chancellery and from the National Security Bureau. On top of that, consent was announced for further exhumations at Huta Pieniacka, so something is indeed happening on this matter. The Ukrainian outlet Europejska Pravda reported, however, that Kiev has no plans to reverse the unit naming and that the situation had placed Nawrocki in an awkward position regardless of his decision. Polish Prime Minister Donald Tusk has called for the temperature to be lowered while indicating his appeal is aimed principally at the Ukrainian side. It is in Poland's interest to contain these emotions, and I don't need to explain this to anyone. Effective support for Ukraine in the fight against Russia is in Poland's obvious interest. Ukraine cannot lose this war. If that were to happen, Poland would find itself in a dramatically more difficult position, so I'll do everything, whether people like it or not. Analysts have noted that the row benefits neither side, Professor Daniel Boczkowski of the University of Białystok. Why instead of the heroes of the UPA wasn't unit simply named after, for example, the ghost of Kiev, a symbol that was enormous, but this notion of the UPA as an anti-communist formation has become entrenched. Demons are being summoned, and I believe they're harming both sides because we're so conditioned to react to that particular symbol that any real understanding becomes essentially impossible, and that is a gain for the Russian Federation. I completely fail to understand it. There are also concerns about the practical consequences. An international conference on the reconstruction of Ukraine is scheduled for the end of June in Poland, and the country's firms have been expected to play a significant role. Political scientist Karol Schulz of the University of Wrocław is critical of the approach taken by President Nawrocki, an ally of the opposition Law and Justice Peace Party. I fear that this famous post-peace rising from our knees rhetoric will once again cause us to lose out very heavily in economic terms, because Polish companies, as Zelensky said from the beginning of the war, would be given priority. A situation like this one could mean there no longer will be. It won't just be Zelensky's plane that bypasses us. It will be the major contracts everyone is expecting. So there we have it, the politics of dignity and national pride. The only question is, will Poles actually live better as a result? I'm already almost certain they won't. In recent days, Zelensky hasn't been using the airport at Rzeszów-Jasionka in southeast Poland, a hub he had regularly transited, and there is speculation he may not attend the upcoming reconstruction conference. Across Poland's political parties, there is a broad agreement that the events in Volhynia shouldn't be minimized. The disagreement is over how to pursue that position and what it's costing in the meantime.
0: A report by Agnieszka Łaszczuk. Polish tennis player Maja Chwalińska surged from number 114 to a career-high number 21 in the latest WTA rankings released last Monday after reaching the French Open final. A report by Adaja Niszewska.
4: Polish tennis has witnessed many unforgettable moments over the years, but the story of Maja Chwalińska, the 2026 French Open, will be remembered as one of the most inspiring chapters in the nation's sporting history. Although her fairy tale run ended one match short of lifting the trophy at Roland Garros, Chwalińska leaves Paris not as a defeated finalist, but as a national hero whose courage, determination, and perseverance captured the hearts of fans across Poland and around the world. Entering the tournament ranked outside the world's elite and forced to battle through the qualifying rounds, few could have predicted what would happen next. Match after match, the 24-year-old from Dąbrowa Górnicza stunned higher-ranked opponents. Her performances transformed her from an underdog into one of the stories of the tournament. Piotr Szczypka, president of the BKT Advantage Bielsko-Biała Club, where Chwalińska trains, is impressed by the athlete's success. Maja has accomplished something incredible. No one thought she would be a Grand Slam finalist. We are thrilled. We'll probably have to turn off our phones for a while, as we've been getting a lot of calls from people in the media, so we need to calm down and prepare for our new responsibilities. Maja will rest a bit now, but she'll soon begin preparing for the grass tennis tournament, Wimbledon. Along the way, Chwalińska defeated some of the sport's most respected names. Her run to the final was celebrated across Poland. What just happened is pure magic. What Maja has accomplished is incredible. Maja, you're amazing. The tennis world loves you. Keep doing what you do. Commentators from Eurosport Poland praised Chwalińska's victory, securing her a place in the final. The final against rising star Mira Andreeva ultimately ended in defeat, but the result does little to diminish what Chwalińska accomplished. The Polish qualifier lost 3-6, 2-6 to the 8th-seeded Andreeva. The match lasted 1 hour and 22 minutes. The tournament marks a career milestone for both players, as neither had previously reached a Grand Slam final. Maja Chwalińska spoke to Bleacher Report about improvements in her game over the past 3 weeks.
2: Well, I feel like every match was such a battle. Like, even in qualifying, you know, girls are so good and it's really a fight for your life there. So every day was a challenge for me. So I feel like I'm just very proud that I had, like, I was able to adapt to the different conditions, different players. And I definitely gained a lot of confidence as well, because before I didn't really have an opportunity to play against these girls, the high-ranked players. So yeah, definitely great 3 weeks.
4: What makes this breakthrough even more special is the journey behind it. Faninska has openly spoken about years of hard work, setbacks, injuries, and personal challenges. As she told Polish reporters, it is not an easy feat to break through to the world leaders. Many people tend to give up quickly because they pay too much attention to public opinion or to so-called experts. They become overwhelmed by others' negativity and disrespect. Additionally, I believe that financial support is crucial. While it might not be necessary once you rank 20th, it is essential much earlier in your journey, as it can be very challenging to succeed without it. As she added, she is aware of the work she still needs to put in. I feel like I still have a lot of work ahead of me and I can play better. I want to reveal the details, but I definitely still have to put in a lot of effort because I want to develop and I am motivated to do so. In an era dominated by power hitters, the left-handed Chwalińska has captivated spectators with a game built on variety, touch, and tactical intelligence. And the rewards have been extraordinary. Following her unforgettable French Open campaign, Chwalińska has surged to a career-high world ranking of number 21st from 114th place, completing one of the most dramatic rises in recent tennis history. Across social media and among tennis fans worldwide, the reaction has been overwhelmingly positive. Even Hollywood star Brad Pitt attended the game and cheered for the Polish tennis star. Many have described Chwalińska's run not as the end of a fairy tale, but as the beginning of a new chapter.
0: A report by Ada Janiszewska. European Commission President Ursula von der Leyen unveiled on Tuesday a fresh round of EU sanctions against Russia. One of the proposal's main targets is Moscow's oil revenues, including putting a stop to Moscow's infamous shadow fleet of sanctions circumventing tankers. Elżbieta Kaca is the head of the International Sanctions Project at the Polish Institute of International Affairs, PISM. Speaking to Marcin Matuszewski, she provided a deep dive into what Shadow Fleet is and what set of dangers is brought on by its actions.
5: For my initial questions, let's assume that there might still be some people unaware of Putin's Shadow Fleet existence. Bearing this in mind, can you please explain to our listeners what exactly hides behind the Shadow Fleet name?
3: Sure, Russian Shadow Fleet are tankers of around 700 vessels which operate outside international maritime rules. Those are usually older tankers, on average 22 years old. They do not have sufficient insurance. They hide their location. They frequently change flags. They conceal their identity. Those tankers are basically used for two reasons. First of all, to not comply with the sanctions. And the second purpose is that they are increasingly used as hybrid threat tool. They, for instance, are crushing the critical infrastructure, cables. They are used for intelligence gathering, etc.
5: So to put it in perspective, can you maybe present some numbers, like what amounts of crude oil are transported by the Shadow Fleet, if we are aware of this, and what kind of money is Russia making thanks to its actions?
3: Currently, the vast majority of Russian crude oil, including the petroleum products, are exported through Shadow Fleet, around 60% of all Russian export. This means that basically daily Russia is transporting the products worth of thousands of millions of euros. In our report, we really see that since invasion, really, the Western sanctions, oil embargo and the price cap worsened Russia's economic situation and Russia oil export. They forced Russia to sell crude oil on discounts between 2022 and 2025. So Russia earned less that it could have ended. In this period of time, we see that really the conditions of Russian oil export has worsened. For instance, the oil export has fallen by 10%, oil production has fallen by 5%. This is also the result of the attack of Ukraine on Russian critical energy infrastructure. And we see that sanctions work, but they could have harsher impact if not Russian shadow fleet, which is the main tool to evade sanctions. And we see that the G7 coalition, mainly EU and UK, with some help with US, mainly during Biden presidency, has taken harsh steps to fight shadow fleet, but still it's not enough.
5: Sanctions circumventing aside, there is also a military / espionage / sabotage side of the shadow fleet vessels actions that you mentioned, especially in the Baltic Sea, I'd say, but not only. Can you please tell our listeners a bit more about it?
3: Sure. You have to remember first that the shadow fleet is a strategic tool in Russian hands. Some vessels have been suspected of espionage, of intelligence gathering, like looking at ports and looking at critical infrastructure. Finnish authorities boarded the tanker Eagle's because it dragged its anchor through 5 cables, some telecommunication cables and one energy cable, and the damage costed around 60 billion of euros. And, you know, the officials from Baltic states, they really see some vessels which are just crossing critical infrastructure several times, 3 times. So evidently they are doing something. But at the end of the day, it is very difficult to detain such vessels because it is very difficult to prove that it was on purpose.
5: Last but not least, even if someone has absolutely no regard for all the things we've already listed, another reason that you briefly mentioned for stopping the shadow fleet is the environmental risk these vessels pose. Am I correct?
3: Yes, definitely. I mean, Russian shadow fleet is basically a threat for all of us. Since 2022, in our PISM report on Russian shadow fleet, we have identified around 25 incidents with the involvement of such vessels. Those were groundings, collision, some machinery defaults. So the issue is that those are old ships which should have been scrapped. There is a higher risk of accidents and higher risk of oil spillage. And you have to remember that, you know, the oil spillage is very harmful for the maritime environment, but also this is a cost because such vessels do not have insurance. So then a cost of one spillage in Baltic Sea is of around 900 million of euros. And then in Southeast Asia, it is even higher, of 1.5 billion of euros. So really, you know, there is no point of waiting for such a disaster.
5: So to sum it up, what are the ways to put a stop to shadow fleet actions?
3: Well, the only thing you can do, it is to minimize risk and to decrease the number of such vessels. And because Baltic Sea and North Sea are the main route for Russian seaborne export through Baltic Sea, I think around 45% of Russian oil and oil products export goes. So the issue is really to make it harder to pass it.
0: Marcin Matuszewski discussed Moscow's shadow fleet with Elżbieta Kaca, the head of the International Sanctions Project at the Polish Institute of International Affairs, PISM. Polish activist and anti-corruption campaigner Monika Silva-Koniuszek has been found dead in her home in Ecuador. While evidence suggests suicide, local journalists challenge this narrative. A report by Piotr Urbaniak.
6: Polish activist Monika Silva-Koniuszek was found dead inside her home in Montanita, western Ecuador. Silva had lived in the country since 2014 and became a recognizable figure across Santa Elena province as head of the La Integridad Foundation, an organization focused on humanitarian aid, human rights defense, and exposing alleged abuses inside local government. On social media, Silva described herself as an anti-corruption activist, defender of Mother Earth, and advocate for groups at risk of exclusion. She used multiple platforms to publish claims of misconduct by public officials, including contract manipulation, land deals, money laundering, and failures inside the justice system. In recent months, she repeatedly stated online that she had received threats. I raised my voice against Pancho Tamariz's hypocrisy. José Daniel Guillán, widely known across the country for unfinished works and broken promises, is running for mayor of Santa Elena. Remember Jorge Falqués Maldonado, the local infamous illegitimate property registrar? He has been targeting me on social media. I never got a response from the ministry. Lately, the nation is asking, who controls those in power? Local outlet Radio Pichincha reported that Silva's body was discovered on Monday evening. Police said officers entered the home and found her lying on the floor, adding that a noose mark was visible around her neck. Speaking with Ecuadorian daily El Comercio, Interior Minister John Reinberg confirmed that authorities launched an investigation to determine the cause of death. We await autopsy results. Current evidence suggests suicide. Items found at the scene may support that conclusion. According to initial statements from her partner, she struggled with depression. Adrian Acosta is a journalist for Radio Pichincha. In his latest broadcast, he evaluated the credibility of the official version of events. There is clearly a total lack of faith in a transparent investigation or the truth ever being revealed. To even suggest suicide is bizarre. It is highly unlikely she would take her own life while raising two daughters. Furthermore, given the numerous reports she made about plots against her safety, the official narrative simply doesn't make sense. EU representatives in South America issued condolences to Silva's family and friends and urged a swift and independent inquiry into the circumstances surrounding her death. The European Union underscores the need to protect human rights defenders, journalists, and social activists, and to ensure safe conditions for civic engagement in Ecuador, the statement posted on X said.
0: A report by Piotr Urbaniak. The debate over women's representation in the technology sector is nothing new, but each year Warsaw becomes a focal point for those trying to change the numbers. The Women in Tech Summit has been underway in the Polish capital, drawing thousands of participants from around the world. A report by Agnieszka Łaszczuk.
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1: The Perspektywy Women in Tech Summit is now in its second and final day at the Expo 21 Center in Warsaw, and by any measure, it is a significant gathering. Organizers expect around 14,000 participants from dozens of countries to pass through the doors across the 2 days. More than 400 speakers are taking part alongside 100 partner organizations. This year's program centers on engineering technologies, energy, and the role of women in the AI sector. 5 stages, 9 thematic zones, and over 80 workshops taking everything from quantum computing and nuclear power to space exploration and the future of medicine. The theme this year is Unleash New Energy, and the phrase is deliberate. It refers not only to the geopolitical energy challenges facing Europe, but also, as organizers put it, to unlocking the potential of individuals and of society. Elżbieta Wyraz, executive director of the Perspektywy Educational Foundation, which organizes the summit, spoke to Polish Radio about why events like this still matter. Women are still a very underrepresented group when it comes to technology and engineering, and yet they are an extremely valuable resource. We want to make sure there are as many women as possible in technology, including in leadership and management positions. Women also have this wonderful holistic way of thinking, and that can help us build technologies that are more friendly to the environment, to society, and to all of us.
8: Technologie
1: She also described what the conference is designed to do.
8: Chcemy wzbudzać miłość do technologii, do inżynierii i...
1: We want to inspire love of technology, of engineering and of changing the world, and we can change the world through technology. Technology needs women, and this is what this event is all about, unleashing your energy. We're igniting that energy and sending it out into the world so that the world can change for the better.
8: Puszczamy ją dalej i niech ten świat się zmienia na lepsze.
1: The summit also drew a contribution from Poland's Minister of Education, Barbara Nowacka, who said that in the interest of digital security, teachers should be given knowledge about both the advantages and the drawbacks of the technologies used in education, and that they should also be free to choose the tools they consider best. Among the highlights on the agenda are panels on quantum computing and post-quantum security, sessions linked to CERN in Geneva, and so-called big science, and discussions on small modular nuclear reactors and offshore hydrogen production. The summit also includes 500 one-on-one mentoring sessions, a careers fair, and for the first time, dedicated STEM zones for children and facilities for nursing mothers. The event's social media channels have been highlighting a keynote from Paula Januszkiewicz, founder and CEO of Secure and Microsoft MVP and regional director, who was scheduled to speak on the main stage focusing on modern cyber threats.
9: We will explore how attackers maintain access even after systems appear to be cleaned, how hidden persistence mechanisms work, and how investigators can gain full visibility into hacker activity using advanced techniques and tools.
1: Organizers are also due to unveil the annual top 100 list, this year focused on the field of biotechnology, recognizing leading women experts across science, innovation, and emerging technologies. This is the 8th edition of the summit. Last year it drew more than 13,000 participants from 88 countries.
0: And this wraps up this edition of Warsaw Review. Join us next week for another rundown of the developments in Poland. I'm Agnieszka Bielawska. Thanks for listening.

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1: What's up?
2: What's up?
3: What's up?
0: What's up? This week, what do Poles like to talk about? Also, Poland to spend over 1.2 billion euro on cybersecurity this year. And most Poles say conditions favor having children. But I'm Sławek Szewc.
4: And I'm Agnieszka Bielacka. Hello.
0: Much can be said about a nation and its people from what they like to discuss and talk about. The Brits, for instance, have their meteorological small talk, like nice weather today. The Americans will ask, how's life? Now, what about Poles? What ignites them when socializing or, while sitting at the table during some family affair or with friends?
4: Well, I think the weather is a very safe subject, and I noticed, wandering through the corridors of Polish radio, that we tend to talk about the weather. We do not say necessarily that it is nice, because, as we know, we like to complain. So it is either raining, or it is too windy, or it is too hot, or it is too stuffy. So it is a nice way to start talking about other things.
0: Let me add that Poland is probably the only country where there is any talk about barometric pressure.
4: Oh, yes.
0: Poles know how they will feel the next day. Practically all newscasts, especially in the evening when they have the forecasts for next day, weather forecasts, will appraise the situation with reference to barometric pressure. And for instance, if there's going to be some decline, most of the Polish population will know that the next day they will have a headache and they will feel terrible.
4: We are very susceptible.
0: Not much is said usually when the pressure goes up, and they're supposed to feel better. But then, on the other hand, not many people know that it's not a matter of barometric pressure, but your own blood pressure, which is responsible for most of these.
4: Not true, not true at all. Of course it's the barometric pressure. I mean, you're so susceptible to its ups and downs that we always lay the blame at its door. It's not us and our physical condition or lack of, but it is the barometric pressure.
0: It can't be any other way, I agree. Okay. Well, as far as generally topics are concerned, I would say that pride of place goes to politics. There's this, even this famous saying, it's from actually a quote from The Wedding by Stanisław Wyspiański, a very well-known Polish late 19th, early 20th century writer. It starts out with one person asking, "So what's new in politics?" And the other person replies, "The Chinese are holding on strong."
4: That's something that we should be quoting constantly. Because it is for many, many years now that before Christmas and before Easter, when we all have those wonderful advices on what to put on the table and how to save money while shopping for those beautiful days of, gourmet days, I would say, the advice that goes as the last sentence is, sit happily at the table with your family and friends, but do not talk politics.
0: Well, Poles, they do tend to be hot-tempered when discussing politics.
4: Well, we are We are polarized, and it is a question of not only the political scene, but the political scene has polarized us as a society. And therefore, it is very safe not to talk politics, because then suddenly you will discover that one of your oldest friends has completely different opinions about things. And then, well, what comes next is a row.
0: But it's not only about different opinions, because what most Poles have sort of deeply rooted in them is not so much ability as absolutely the pressure of convincing the other side about what they think is right and what they think is wrong. And this is where everything starts and ends, in a way. It starts, as you said, a big row. It ends all kinds of family ties, good neighborly relations. You break up with friends, and then if someone asks you, you know, a year later, but for what reason, probably no one will remember. But that's how it works. As I said, Poles tend to be extremely hot-tempered when it comes to politics. So, yes, the advice is avoid politics at any cost if you want to have a happy and stable family or a circle of friends.
4: We also like to talk about food, which is a very safe subject.
0: It is. Of course, depending on whether one is on a diet or not, whether one likes fat, to eat fat, or someone who eats only, for instance, vegetables and fruit, and so on and so forth.
4: So again, you imply that it is yet again another subject that can be the cause of breaking out.
0: Yeah, we like to stick to our guns.
4: Well, the problem is because I am always right is the motto of each and every Pole. So it is very hard to find a subject which is sort of neutral. Because when we come to talk about culture, for example, a recent play seen in the theatre, or, I don't know, something, a wonderful performance.
0: And then you encounter deep silence.
4: And then, yes. Well, I wanted to be sort of like highbrow, but you brought me down to the ground. Yes.
0: We're discussing tastes.
4: But then if we were to talk about the latest on Netflix, why not?
0: Okay. Why not?
4: Yeah, I mean, people do watch that and do watch all kinds of, you know, film platforms, and so they can exchange views. The theatre was maybe not a good idea.
0: Okay. To be on the positive side of things, I found something which sort of unites all Poles.
4: Is there?
0: And that is health and medicine.
4: Oh, yes.
0: Stańczyk, the famous Polish 16th century royal court jester who served under two kings. He lived a happy life of almost 80, if I recall correctly. So in those times,
4: it's very rare.
0: Very, very rare. And he used to say that Poles are a nation of medics. Everyone has a diagnosis and a remedy for actually every ailment.
4: And how true is that in the 21st century?
0: Only more sophisticated now.
4: Maybe more sophisticated, yes. But yes, we do have remedies for everything, and we know about everything that is happening to for example, mental system, or whether you're ailing because your guts are hurting. Well, you never know, but then you will always find someone who will have a diagnosis.
0: Indeed. I hope I'm not disclosing a secret, but even here at the radio, we have a few experts who, at the very mention of
4: earache, for example.
0: Yes, or I have a headache, or I hit my toe, or something like that, immediately they will respond with a whole list of treatments that are best, various medical state-of-the-art methods and so on and so forth.
4: And not only that, because they will also respond, immediately try to diagnose what is the cause of this particular ache, and they speak in those doctor's language. I mean, sometimes you don't understand them because of all those descriptions of possible illnesses that

0: or failure of a given sportsman or team. Many, many examples of this. Athletes who have been, you know, like top world class for long, long seasons, and then all of a sudden, well, something happens, and they are not world number one, but let's say world number two or number three, and all of a sudden, most of those who supported them will say, oh, come on, it's over for him or her. That's the end of the ride. They don't mean anything anymore. So who cares if they are number three in the world, but they used to be number one.
1: Yes, this is most unfortunate, and we had a sample of that during the recent Roland Garros. So with Maja Chwalińska becoming the darling of Poland, taking the second place at the French Open. And we
0: Iga Świątek making it only to the quarterfinals.
1: And we somehow forgot that it was Iga Świątek who won this particular Grand Slam four times. So big cheers to her. Of course, we know that tennis is a game that is developing very rapidly. And following Iga's successes, there were so many young Poles who took up to this game. Now, after Maja Chwalińska, there will be probably even more. And, well, it does not mean that they will be dethroning the great ones, but it is natural in sports. I mean, Lewandowski... Oh, no, this is bad. No, this is a bad idea. I wanted to say that he will have a successor, but I'm not really sure. Well, but we have wonderful, you know, we have wonderful volleyball players with really worldwide successes.
0: Which somehow have been staying in the shadow of footballers.
1: Of football. Mm-hmm.
0: Though their attainments have been
1: much, much bigger.
0: Much more spectacular.
1: Exactly.
0: There was a similar story with Adam Małysz, the ski jumper who's, well, become a legend, actually. And I remember that after several seasons where he won practically anything and everything that came his way, well, all of a sudden he wasn't all that successful, you know, topping all the lists. And then many people said, okay, that's it.
1: Well, because he grew a little bit older and he decided that ski jumping is not for him, and he took to rallies. And he is a wonderful rally driver, so why not?
0: Best evidence is, you know, his entry into the Dakar race.
1: Exactly.
0: Which is extremely demanding. Okay, enough of sports. Television. Did you see that criminal series on whatever?
1: Probably.
0: That's a frequent question.
1: It is a frequent question, though I think it is a question of the older generation to the older generation, because, as I said earlier, the younger generations, they stick to all those, you know, film platforms. And I think that it is on those platforms that they look for the series that are worldwide famous, the films that are worldwide famous. Television in Poland, be it the public broadcaster or the private ones, they are not known for presenting the most recent productions, obviously. However, the most recent productions do appear on the platforms. So I think that it is the younger generation that will be talking about all things that they had seen on those platforms. And yes, they do have their own opinions, and they do have their own ideas about, and only recently, again back to the radio, following our regular Monday morning meeting, we've started discussing films, and I realized that our younger colleagues, they do watch those films on these platforms or series, and then suddenly there was a very heated debate. Some were for, some were against that particular series. So you see...
0: Okay, so there we are. If you happen to visit Poland, our advice would be careful with all those

0: hot-tempered Poles who will be constantly convincing you about what's wrong and what's right. Just a note for the latecomers, you're tuned to Polish Radio, broadcasting from Warsaw. This is the weekly What's Up session with
1: Agnieszka Wielawska
0: and Sławek Szewc. Poland will spend more than 5 billion zloty, that's the equivalent of 1.2 billion euro, on cybersecurity in 2026, as the country seeks to protect critical infrastructure from growing cyber threats and sabotage attempts. This was the message coming from the Ministry of Digital Affairs. Cyber threats against Poland had risen sharply over the past year. Poland recorded more than 273,000 cybersecurity incidents in the previous year, in 2025, which marked an increase of 144% compared with 2024. According to data, Polish authorities last year blocked more than, and listen to this, 140 million attempts to access illegal websites, and prevented the delivery of more than 1 million phishing text messages designed to steal personal data. Most of these are tracked to Eastern hackers here, well, Russian hackers, they lead the pack, so to say. As far as the types of cyber threats, these can be viewed as, in two categories. Attacks by ordinary cyber criminals and those organized operations conducted by states, as I mentioned. And those mainly with the clear aim of paralyzing critical infrastructure. Russia, but also Belarus, are behind these state-sponsored cyber operations, targeting, for instance, water, gas, or electricity systems. So something which is absolutely vital for any country. Now, to counter such threats, Poland has launched an integrated cybersecurity operations center, combining civilian, military, and intelligence resources. So this is really a very complex operation. The government has also begun forming a cyber region, as it has been called. It's a volunteer cyber defense force intended for civilians who want to help protect state systems. There's been a warning, a very loud and clear warning, that advances in artificial intelligence were increasingly being used by hostile actors, as they are described, to automate and intensify cyber attacks. Well, a grim picture emerging here.
1: A very grim one. This is an attack that we had been facing most specifically following the 2022 attack on Ukraine by Russia. And this, cyber warfare conducted against us, Poland, is intensifying, as you mentioned in all those numbers. And this is something that we definitely need to counteract and protect this country against these attacks. The more so that, as you also mentioned, artificial intelligence has a big role to play here. And I think both in the attacks and both in the counterattacks. So the question is, how will we manage? I like the idea of the Cyber Legion because there are very many people who are in this particular art here and they know something or a lot about cybersecurity, and they definitely can sort of add to these protection systems.
0: Thank you. And finally, a majority of Polish adults believe conditions in the country are favorable for having children. Though views differ sharply by gender and parental status. Well, generally, I would say this is very welcome news because we mentioned this, too often, I would say, that Poland is really struggling with a demographic low for the past 20, 30 years. And unfortunately, the forecasts are even more bleak than present-day reality, I would say. To be exact, close to 57% of the respondents said conditions in Poland were conducive to raising a family, while almost 37% disagreed with that. What's interesting in this is that men were more optimistic than women.
1: But of course.
0: Mm-hmm. Okay. Mm-hmm. Well, the figures, they speak for themselves. Well over 60% of male respondents held a positive view compared with, slightly above 53% of women. Parents were also more upbeat than non-parents, and here I would say this is understandable to a certain extent. Close to 61% were versus 44.3 to be exact. Does this surprise you, Agnieszka? Because here we're talking about the economic reality, things which are also frequently discussed by us in these programs where young people say, well, we don't earn enough, we don't have the housing conditions to start a family and so on and so forth. And we also need time to go up the ladder as far as our professional careers are concerned.
1: But this is, I would say, a very complex issue because, of course, we know that the government has is providing parents with a number of social benefits if they have a kid or more than one. So this definitely adds to the household income and makes life a little bit easier, though I would not say that the benefits are huge. But then again, it is something that, drops into your wallet. Nowadays, young people want to, as you said, conquer their careers, and they want to develop, they want to become professionals in what they are doing. And then when you come to think of it, work is, for the time being, unfortunately, still taking at least more than half of your every day. Where do you have the time for the kid if you're coming back from work totally worn out? And that is something which very many young people here in Poland try to balance. And if they are looking for a job, they want a life and work balance. They do not want to commit themselves to working in various companies or consortia or whatnot for ages, because they need to balance their life in a very proper way. Something which the generation born in the 60s and then going through all those transformations that Poland went through, did not even think about, because Poland was going through very many changes, people were going through very many changes, and what they wanted was a better life for themselves. So usually they worked from 8 to 9 p.m.
0: Well, our mothers and our grannies, I would say they took life as it was. Not calculating, differentiating, and so on and so forth. The younger generations, they definitely display more common sense, I would say. So it's a matter of certain calculations, things which weren't given practically any attention or thought, in decades ago. However, what brought a frown on my face are the conclusions of this survey, whereby a notable close to 65% of the respondents agreed that childlessness is a result of broader social change that no state policy can reverse. And that is indeed very, very sad, because it means that if these young people, if they somehow don't convince themselves of the benefits of parenthood, no matter what the state does to assist them in this, all these efforts will be futile.
1: Yes, it's doing away with those tradition of ages back when it was always said that a woman has to marry and has to have children. And nowadays, this does not apply.
0: Well, definitely not. That's all for this week. I'm Sławek Szewc.
1: And I'm Agnieszka Bielawska. Goodbye.
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0: Thank you for joining us this half hour for eBible Fellowship's programming on 7780 kHz shortwave. 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We read in the Bible in John 6, verse 44, "No man can come to me except the Father which hath sent me draw him." May we keep the hope that it be God's will to use this eBible Fellowship International broadcast to draw His elect and feed His sheep. Until next time, may the Lord and His Word keep you encouraged, and may His perfect will be done.
1: And let's go to our next caller. Welcome to our question and answer program. Please go ahead with your call.
2: Thanks, Chris. Could you look at James 3, verse 11?
1: Sure. I'll read the verse and then you can ask your question. "Doth a fountain send forth at the same place sweet water and bitter?"
2: Yes, my question, the next verse uses the word salt water and fresh, and so I don't know if salt compares with bitter, and I don't know if this word bitter is the same in Revelation, verse 9 of the little book that was bitter.
1: Oh, yeah, I see. I think what you're getting to. Are you thinking that the salt water, which is identified as bitter here, or related to bitter, and then in Revelation 10, where it speaks of bitter water, how typically salt identifies with judgment? Is that what you're thinking?
2: Yes, wondering.
1: Yeah, well, yeah, that's possible. Let's read in Revelation 10, verse 9. "I went unto the angel and said unto him, Give me the little book. And he said unto me, Take it and eat it up, and it shall make thy belly bitter, but it shall be in thy mouth sweet as honey. And I took the little book out of the angel's hand and ate it up, and it was in my mouth sweet as honey. And as soon as I had eaten it, my belly was bitter. And he said unto me, Thou must prophesy again before many peoples and nations and tongues and kings." And this does relate to the gospel proclamation in the day of judgment. It's the word of God. So God's word is likened to honey, because out of the belly from the people of God flows rivers of living water. According to what the Lord Jesus said in the Gospel of John, out of the belly flows rivers of living water. But, however, in the day of judgment, it's bitter in the belly. The word of God is no longer saving, and therefore the water is turned bitter. Now, I think what I did when I went through this in the Revelation study was tie the word bitter to false prophets or false gospels that bring a gospel in which there's no salvation. But I think what you're saying is probably more correct, that it has to do with the salt. The salt of judgment or the wrath of God, as God has shut the door of heaven.
3: "But in the days of the voice of the seventh angel, when he shall begin to sound."
1: And the seventh angel sounded on May 21, 2011 with a prolonged trumpet blast, because this is a prolonged day of judgment. And really, it's as though the trumpet is sounding for 22 years or 23 inclusive years. It's turned the water bitter. So the water that flows forth from the Holy Spirit, as the Holy Spirit in the day of salvation would flow forth a gospel that had power to save, but in the day of judgment, that's not the case, and therefore it's as bitter water. So I think that is a good tie-in.

0: Welcome to eBible Fellowship's Evening Bible Studies in the Book of Daniel. We invite you to visit our website at ebiblefellowship.org for additional Bible studies and biblical information. And now with part three of his third study in the Book of Daniel, chapter two, here's Chris McCann.
1: Matthew 13:11. He answered and said unto them, Because it is given unto you to know the mysteries of the kingdom of heaven, but to them it is not given. He might as well have said, It's given unto you to see the mysteries of the kingdom of heaven on the pages of the Bible. It's given unto you to see the parabolic nature of Scripture, to understand historical parables and the hidden meaning of various statements found throughout the Bible. But to them, it's not given. To them, history is history. To them, plain literal statements are meant to be understood plain and literally. It is not given to them. They cannot. It's an inability, an impossibility for them to know the mysteries of God. Therefore, they are not stewards of the mysteries of God. But you who claim to see and claim to know these things, the elect are counted as stewards of the mysteries of God, not stewards of the Bible as a whole, not caretakers of the oracles of God, as the church was, in a sense, in getting the book, the Bible, out into the nations and establishing it in the pulpits. That's a different matter. But as far as God's revealing of proper understanding of the teaching of the Bible, the doctrine of the Bible, as all Scripture is profitable for doctrine, and the doctrine of the Bible cannot be known except through the revealing of the mystery, the hidden things of God. And that's why, one of many reasons why it's just so terrible that people today who claim to be stewards of the mysteries of God, who claim they understand right doctrine, say, no man is to teach anymore. We're not to teach anymore. We're to just listen to the Bible. All right, well, you listen to the Bible, and then when you share with others, you just quote the Bible. And some people do that. Yet where is the doctrine? Where's the doctrine? The Bible, all Scripture, is profitable for doctrine. Doctrine is more than, it's going into the Scripture and it's understanding the mystery. And in order to understand the mystery, for instance, that Christ was slain from the foundation of the world he did not pay for sins in 33 AD on the cross, as a necessity, you have to expound on it and share these things and see how all the Scriptures fit together. And God's the one who grants understanding and gives us the doctrine of Christ. It's really another attack. It's another way for the enemies of the gospel, the true teachings of the Bible, to come against the people of God, to come against the wonderful truths that God opens up and reveals as doctrine to his people, to basically say, you're not to have doctrine anymore. That's what they're actually saying when they say, only the Bible and no teachers. Don't tell me anything that the Bible means something. Just quote Scripture. They're denying one of the glorious purposes for the Word of God, the Bible itself. All Scripture is profitable for doctrine. Well, okay, let's go back to Daniel chapter 2, and we'll look at verse 21. And he changeth the times and the seasons. He removeth kings and setteth up kings. He giveth wisdom unto the wise and knowledge to them that know understanding. Now, he, the masculine pronoun, can only be referring to God, because he's the one, God, who removes and sets up kings. He, referring to God, is the only one that gives wisdom and knowledge. And so, to be consistent, the one that changes times and seasons in the first part of the verse must also be referring to God. God changes the times and the seasons. Now, that presents a question, because we know that God has a program or a timetable for times and seasons related to the time of the end, the timeline for the Great Tribulation, the time for Judgment Day, and so forth. Remember, we're told in 1 Thessalonians chapter 5, in verse 1, but of the times and the seasons, brethren, you have no need that I write unto you, for yourselves know perfectly that the day of the Lord so cometh as a thief in the night. And then it continues on. Does this verse in Daniel 2:21 mean that God could set up a timetable, times and seasons, and then later change it? Well, no, that's not what's in view in Daniel chapter 2. The words are not the typical words for times and seasons. Actually, what's in view is God changes the times and seasons that Satan seeks to implement. That's spiritually what's in view. Historically, it means that God has changed the time or the season. The word season is also translated as time that King Nebuchadnezzar established for the killing of the wise men. Remember back in verse 9 of Daniel 2, this is Nebuchadnezzar speaking, but if you will not make known unto me the dream, there is but one decree for you, for you have prepared lying and corrupt words to speak before me till the time be changed. Therefore, tell me the dream, and I shall know that you can show me the interpretation thereof. So, apparently, he set a time, and he was concerned or accusing his wise men that they were trying to avoid the time that Nebuchadnezzar had established for the interpretation of this dream. Well, God changed the time and the season Nebuchadnezzar had established, and the wise of Babylon did not die at that set time, because God granted understanding to Daniel and his friends. The word time here is also found in Daniel chapter 3 in verse 5. It says that at what time ye hear the sound of the cornet, flute, harp, sackbut, psaltery, dulcimer, and all kinds of music, ye fall down and worship the golden image that Nebuchadnezzar the king hath set up. And whoso falleth not down in worship shall this same hour be cast into the midst of a burning fiery furnace. And the word time again is used, the same word in verse 15. Now if you be ready, that at what time ye hear the sound of the cornet, and it's a repeat of the verse we read in verse 5. And here in Daniel 3, it's another historical parable pointing to the Great Tribulation. Actually, four times musical instruments are listed, and three of the times six musical instruments are listed, and one time five. for the number of 23. 23 is a number identifying with the Great Tribulation. And so there also in Daniel 3, King Nebuchadnezzar sets a time. He sets a time and there's a penalty of death. If you do not do what he wants you to do, if you don't bow down to the image, the golden image he has set up. Well, it also reminds us of Haman. Remember Haman had the lot cast before him, and then he went to the king, and the date, I think it was the 13th day of the 12th month, was established as a day all the Jews in the kingdom would be slain. All the wise. Isn't it interesting? All the wise of Babylon, all the Jews within the kingdom of the Medes and the Persians were to be slain. The enemy, Haman, the adversary, desired to kill the Jews. And he set a time. And also in the book of Esther, God changed it from a day when all the Jews would be killed to a time when all the enemies of the Jews would be killed. Well, also in Daniel 3, verse 28, the word change is here. It says in Daniel 3, 28, that Nebuchadnezzar spake and said, "Blessed be the God of Shadrach, Meshach, and Abednego, who has sent his angel and delivered his servants that trusted in him, and have changed the king's word, and yielded their bodies that they might not serve nor worship any god except their own." God changed the king's program for, or his timetable for destruction concerning Shadrach, Meshach, and Abednego. The fire had no power over them. And just as King Nebuchadnezzar, who's a figure of Satan, seeks to destroy the people of God to exercise judgment as though he were God, so he desires to establish his own timetable, his program for times and seasons. Well, God changes the king's word so that the elect are not destroyed by King Nebuchadnezzar, nor are the elect destroyed by Satan in the time of great tribulation. God changes the efforts, the work, the design that Satan has for the destruction of the people of God. God does not permit it. And so he changes the times and the seasons. Times and seasons is really, it's a synonym for judgment, for destruction. And so we read, and he, meaning Jehovah, changes the times and seasons of King Nebuchadnezzar. Nebuchadnezzar does not have ultimate power over the people of God. God is the one who set King Nebuchadnezzar up on his throne. And I don't think we'll have time this afternoon, but in the very next statement, it goes on to say, "He removeth kings and setteth up kings." So God is fully aware Nebuchadnezzar possesses official power and authority to rule over his kingdom. God is fully aware because God granted it to him. God gave him that power and authority. And likewise, God's the one that set up Satan to rule in the churches and congregations and over the whole world in a way that was never seen in prior history during the little season of great tribulation. God gave him the power and authority, and kings have power and authority to use the sword. They can put someone to death. They have that type of power. It's God-given, according to Romans chapter 13. And so, when King Nebuchadnezzar orders someone to death, he possesses the power to do it and the authority. And likewise, when Satan destroys, well, God raised him up to bring destruction to the churches and congregations of the world. And yet, when this God-given power and authority is used by Nebuchadnezzar in the historical context, or used by Satan to destroy God's people, to destroy God's elect, well, then God intervenes, and God protects his people, and he changes the times and the seasons, and he changes the king's word. He will not allow the evil king Nebuchadnezzar to harm his people, nor will he allow Satan to destroy one of his elect.
0: You've been listening to eBible Fellowship's Evening Bible Studies in the Book of Daniel with your host and Bible teacher, Chris McCann. 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Until next time, may the Lord's perfect will be done.

0: Romans chapter 12. I beseech you, therefore, brethren, by the mercies of God, that ye present your bodies a living sacrifice, holy, acceptable unto God, which is your reasonable service. And be not conformed to this world, but be ye transformed by the renewing of your mind, that ye may prove what is that good and acceptable and perfect will of God. For I say, through the grace given unto me, to every man that is among you, not to think of himself more highly than he ought to think, but to think soberly, according as God hath dealt to every man the measure of faith. For as we have many members in one body, and all members have not the same office, so we, being many, are one body in Christ, and every one members one of another. Having then gifts differing according to the grace that is given to us, whether prophecy, let us prophesy according to the proportion of faith, or ministry, let us wait on our ministering, or he that teacheth on teaching, or he that exhorteth on exhortation. He that giveth, let him do it with simplicity, he that ruleth with diligence, he that showeth mercy with cheerfulness. Let love be without dissimulation. Abhor that which is evil, cleave to that which is good. Be kindly affectioned one to another with brotherly love, in honor preferring one another. Not slothful in business, fervent in spirit, serving the Lord, rejoicing in hope, patient in tribulation, continuing instant in prayer, distributing to the necessity of saints, given to hospitality. Bless them which persecute you. Bless and curse not. Rejoice with them that do rejoice, and weep with them that weep. Be of the same mind one toward another. Mind not high things, but condescend to men of low estate. Be not wise in your own conceits. Recompense to no man evil for evil. Provide things honest in the sight of all men. If it be possible, as much as lieth in you, live peaceably with all men. Dearly beloved, avenge not yourselves, but rather give place unto wrath, for it is written, Vengeance is mine, I will repay, saith the Lord. Therefore, if thine enemy hunger, feed him. If he thirst, give him drink, for in so doing thou shalt heap coals of fire on his head. Be not overcome of evil, but overcome evil with good.
1: 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We read in the Bible in John 6, verse 44, No man can come to me except the Father which hath sent me draw him. May we keep the hope that it be God's will to use this eBible Fellowship International broadcast to draw his elect and feed his sheep. Until next time, may the Lord and his word keep you encouraged, and may his perfect will be done.

Deuteronomy 3. Then we turned and went up the way to Bashan, and Og, the king of Bashan, came out against us, he and all his people, to battle at Edrei. And the Lord said unto me, Fear him not, for I will deliver him and all his people and his land into thy hand. And thou shalt do unto him as thou didst unto Sihon, king of the Amorites, which dwelt at Heshbon. So the Lord our God delivered into our hands Og also, the king of Bashan, and all his people, and we smote him until none was left to him remaining. And we took all his cities at that time. There was not a city which we took not from them, 70 cities, all the region of Argob, the kingdom of Og in Bashan. All these cities were fenced with high walls, gates, and bars, beside unwalled towns a great many. And we utterly destroyed them, as we did unto Sihon, king of Heshbon, utterly destroying the men, women, and children of every city. But all the cattle and the spoils of the cities we took for a prey to ourselves. And we took at that time out of the hand of the two kings of the Amorites the land that was on this side Jordan, from the river of Arnon unto Mount Hermon, which Hermon the Sidonians called Sirion, and the Amorites called it Shenir. All the cities of the plain, and all Gilead, and all Bashan, unto Salcah and Edrei, cities of the kingdom of Og in Bashan. For only Og, king of Bashan, remained of the remnant of giants. Behold, his bedstead was a bedstead of iron. Is it not in Rabbath of the children of Ammon? 9 cubits was the length thereof, and 4 cubits the breadth of it, after the cubit of a man. And this land which we possessed at that time, from Aroer, which is by the river Arnon, and half Mount Gilead, and the cities thereof, gave I unto the Reubenites and unto the Gadites. And the rest of Gilead and all Bashan, being the kingdom of Og, gave I unto the half tribe of Manasseh, all the region of Argob with all Bashan, which was called the land of giants. Jair the son of Manasseh took all the country of Argob unto the coasts of Geshuri and Makathi, and called them after his own name, Bashan Havoth Jair, unto this day. And I gave Gilead unto Machir. And unto the Reubenites and unto the Gadites I gave from Gilead even unto the river Arnon half the valley, and the border even unto the river Jabbok, which is the border of the children of Ammon. The plain also, and Jordan, and the coast thereof, from Chinnereth even unto the sea of the plain, even the salt sea, under Ashdod Pisgah eastward. And I commanded you at that time, saying, The Lord your God hath given you this land to possess it. Ye shall pass over armed before your brethren, the children of Israel, all that are meet for the war. But your wives and your little ones and your cattle, for I know that ye have much cattle, shall abide in your cities which I have given you. Until the Lord have given rest unto your brethren, as well as unto you, and until they also possess the land which the Lord your God hath given them beyond Jordan, and then ye shall return every man unto his possession which I have given you. And I commanded Joshua at that time, saying, Thine eyes have seen all that the Lord your God hath done unto these two kings. So shall the Lord do unto all the kingdoms whither thou passest. Ye shall not fear them, for the Lord your God he shall fight for you. And I besought the Lord at that time, saying, O Lord God, thou hast begun to shew thy servant thy greatness and thy mighty hand. For what God is there in heaven or in earth that can do according to thy works and according to thy might? I pray thee, let me go over and see the good land that is beyond Jordan, that goodly mountain and Lebanon. But the Lord was wroth with me for your sakes, and would not hear me. And the Lord said unto me, Let it suffice thee, speak no more unto me of this matter. Get thee up into the top of Pisgah, and lift up thine eyes westward, and northward, and southward, and eastward, and behold it with thine eyes, for thou shalt not go over this Jordan. But charge Joshua, and encourage him, and strengthen him, for he shall go over before this people, and he shall cause them to inherit the land which thou shalt see. So we abode in the valley over against Bethpeor.

0: RT Radio 1. Your public service media. Good morning. It's 7 o'clock. It's Monday, June the 15th. Sarah McInerney and Audrey Carville with you till 9.
1: Coming up today, let the oil flow, so says Donald Trump, as a deal is declared with Iran. Unions call on government to open the purse strings. We'll hear from Minister Jack Chambers. Fine Gael's blueprint for a unified Ireland. And the US ambassador to Ireland says Dublin needs a power wash. Is he right?
2: In business, oil prices at their lowest since March as markets rally on peace news and record export levels by Irish companies, says Enterprise Ireland.
3: And in sport, I'm here in Tullamore as we bring you the draws for the final round of football qualifiers and the Tailteann Cup semi-finals.
0: Busy programme to come. You can also catch us on the RTE News Channel. And your news is read this morning by Illy Sheehy.
4: The United States and Iran have agreed to a peace deal and an immediate and permanent end to military operations on all fronts, including Lebanon, signalling the apparent end to more than 3 months of war in the Middle East. In a post on his Truth Social platform, the US President Donald Trump said the deal was complete and that he was fully authorising the toll-free opening of the Strait of Hormuz and removing the US naval blockade of Iran. The initial announcement from mediator Pakistan was quickly confirmed by Washington and Tehran, and an official signing ceremony was scheduled for Friday in Switzerland. Our Washington correspondent Jackie Fox reports.
5: After 4 months of war and negotiations, the United States and Iran are close as ever to a deal to end the war. U.S. President Donald Trump announced it ahead of his 80th birthday party in Washington, D.C. on his social media platform. It was later confirmed by Iran that a deal had been finalized. Full details have yet to emerge, but President Trump said that the Strait of Hormuz would gradually reopen once the deal is signed on Friday in Switzerland and the U.S. blockade would be lifted. The two sides would then start a 60-day negotiation period over the future of Iran's nuclear program. Jackie Fox, RTE News, Washington.
4: The European Union will open the first part of the process for Ukraine and Moldova to join the EU following Hungary's lifting of its veto on the accession of Ukraine. The process will formally open this evening through an intergovernmental conference following a meeting of EU foreign ministers in Luxembourg. The government has warmly welcomed the development, since EU enlargement will be a central priority of the upcoming Irish presidency. Our Europe editor, Tony Connolly.
6: Accession to the European Union requires candidate countries to negotiate some 33 so-called chapters in order to align national laws, where relevant, with the EU's body of law. Those chapters are organised into six thematic clusters, and Ukraine and Moldova will open negotiations today on the first cluster of chapters, the so-called fundamentals. These include economic criteria, the functioning of democratic institutions, and public administration reform. Accession requires the unanimous approval of each member state along the way. All that indicates that the opening of negotiations today is largely symbolic. It could take many years for Ukraine's accession to conclude. Moldova, with its vastly smaller population and public administration, is expected to join more quickly. However, Ukraine has impressed the EU with the reforms it has put in place, despite fighting a war against Russia now in its fifth year. Kyiv regards a European future as a goal its population is literally dying for. Viktor Orban, the pro-Russian former Hungarian Prime Minister, had consistently vetoed the opening of negotiations. His successor, Peter Magyar, has lifted that veto. Tony Connolly, RTE News, Luxembourg.
4: Ukraine says Russian airstrikes targeting the capital and other cities have killed at least 9 people. The missiles also set Kyiv's historic Dormition Cathedral on fire. Employers, trade unions and government ministers will meet this morning in Dublin Castle to discuss their priorities for the budget to be announced in October. Cost pressures caused by inflation and rising energy prices will be a high priority as negotiations on tax and spending measures get underway. Kate Carolyn reports.
7: The price of electricity and gas is rising for thousands of consumers. Inflation is running at 3.6% and the European Central Bank has begun to increase interest rates. Households will face significant cost pressures, particularly in the autumn when energy use rises. Today's conference is an opportunity for ministers to hear from all sides ahead of the budget. Unions argue not enough has been done for workers, while hospitality and haulage sectors have received huge support. Employers want more investment in preparation for AI, which they say is going to revolutionise workspaces.
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2: Today will be dry with spells of hazy sunshine for most at first. Cloud will thicken from the southwest and west through the morning and afternoon, bringing a few patches of light rain and drizzle. Some sunny spells will develop from the southwest in the evening, with highest temperatures today of 15 to 20 degrees.
8: 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Traffic and travel.
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10: With the latest traffic and travel news, I'm Orla Woods. Starting in Dublin, the N3 eastbound has a delay from Junction 4 Cluny to Junction 2 Blanchardstown. The Chapel Lizard bypass has an eastbound queue building between the Concolbert Road and the South Circular Road, and the Keys are slow heading east from the Halfpenny Bridge right up towards O'Connell Bridge. In Kildare, the N7 eastbound will slow you down between Junction 9, Naas North and Junction 6, Castle Warden. Elsewhere, there are some roadworks in Tipperary. There's a traffic management system on the Knockavilla to Garran Row Road. And finally, in Cork, the Ringaskiddy Road is busiest southbound. That's from the Shannon Park roundabout right up to Shan Ballycross. That's your latest traffic and travel news.
2: Orla, thank you very much for that. The time now is 7:07 and Lisa Pereira is here with what it says in the papers.
11: The housing crisis is to blame for the fall off in marriages. That's the opinion of Bishop Dennis Nulty, who's quoted on the front page of the Irish Daily Mail. The piece is based on an interview Bishop Nulty, who's the head of the Accord Marriage Service, gave to the Irish Catholic newspaper. He said marriage is good for the state and for society, and the state should support it. The Irish Catholic also carried a report by the Iona Institute, reprinted in the Mail, which said Ireland is recording its lowest ever marriage rate. Bishop Nulty said couples are facing pressure from mortgages, housing lists, jobs, finances and family life. Blood on the Street is the headline on the front of the Irish Daily Star. The newspaper has seen video footage of a brawl on Dublin's Cork Street late on Saturday night, showing a man covered in blood after a gang attacked him with golf clubs. The Star reports that an argument began in a pub that then spilled out onto the street. A number of men are alleged to have taken golf clubs from a nearby car and attacked the man, while several women tried to intervene and passing cars sounded their horns. The story's on the front of the Irish Daily Mirror as well, and both papers carry still photos taken from the video. The Herald reports that a house which previously belonged to convicted Kinahan gang member Sean McGovern is being advertised for rent, even though it's derelict and boarded up. A room in the three-bedroom house in Crumlin is being advertised for females only at a price of €700 per month. The Criminal Assets Bureau seized the house from McGovern and it was then bought by Dublin City Council in 2021, but has remained boarded up ever since. In a statement, the council said it had not placed the ad and described it as fraudulent. The Irish Times has a long piece about people in Russia who've been forced to return to cash and paper maps as the intelligence services shut down the internet. The Times reports that the intermittent blackouts finally reached Moscow this spring for the first time since Russia's full-scale invasion of Ukraine in 2022. The article quotes Moscow resident Alina, a 34-year-old project manager, who said she'd lost the habit of using cash and had to ask a colleague to buy her lunch and a bus ticket to get home. The Irish Independent carries a series of graphics showing the number of drivers who've been caught for traffic offences and what those offences are. The overall number reached its highest post-pandemic level last year, the Independent reports, with an increase in detections for speeding, not wearing a seatbelt, and using a mobile phone while driving. Ireland could be in for a 30-degree heatwave, according to the Irish Sun. The paper quotes Alan O'Reilly from Carlow Weather, saying models show a blast of very warm air moving up from the south around the 25th of June. But he acknowledged that such long-term forecasting is very uncertain. The Sun adds that while Ireland is set to get its usual mixed weather conditions back tomorrow, parts of Spain, Portugal and France are set to soar to 39 degrees by Wednesday.
2: Lisa, thank you. It's 7:10. Is it a peace deal? Well, the US and Iran say they have done the deed. We'll hear more after the break.
12: 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Along with other Beach Boys favourites like I Get Around and In My Room, live at the University Concert Hall Limerick on Saturday the 20th of June and at the National Concert Hall Dublin on Sunday the 21st. See rte.ie/co for more. The Beach Boys with the RTE Concert Orchestra. 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
2: Well, they are calling it a peace deal, but it sounds more like the extension of a ceasefire with talks on the trickiest of issues yet to come. Iran and the United States are each claiming victory after Pakistan's Prime Minister announced that what has been agreed would, quote, end military operations on all fronts, including Lebanon. Just hours earlier, Israel bombed Beirut. They and the US attacked Iran at the end of February, killing the regime's supreme leader and hundreds of others. Iran responded by bombing America allies in the Gulf. The crucial Strait of Hormuz, which transports some of the world's oil, was closed and the price of oil shot up. It has fallen on news of this agreement. Well, our Washington correspondent Jackie Fox has been following developments. At the tail end of the 80th birthday celebrations for Donald Trump at the White House in the background.
5: So this all started to come through around 5 p.m. here in Washington, D.C., when the Wall Street Journal actually published a story that Donald Trump was going to announce a deal. You know, we've heard that before. And not long after that story was published, he actually did, and so did mediator Pakistan. So with this post on Truth Social, he said that a deal with the Islamic Republic of Iran is now complete, and that he fully authorizes the toll-free reopening of the Strait of Hormuz and authorized the immediate removal of the United States naval blockade. And later he clarified that this would happen when a deal is signed on Friday in Switzerland. Now, of course, everybody was waiting to see what Iran was going to say. And not long after, Iran commented, its deputy foreign minister went on TV, had a phone call with the presenter and said that the deal with the US had been finalized and that this was an immediate and permanent end to the war. So we knew that this was confirmed, a major breakthrough after, as you said, Audrey, nearly 4 months of fighting and very sticky negotiations.
2: So what's in the deal, Jackie?
5: Well, there is mixed reporting on this. So what we know so far is that you can just hear fireworks in the background here. So Iran has agreed to reopen the Strait of Hormuz. The US will lift the blockade within 30 days and the fighting will end in Lebanon once the agreement is signed. This will also start 60 days of talks between Iran and the United States about the other stumbling blocks. So the biggest one is obviously Iran's nuclear program and then also full Iranian sanctions lifting. Now, Iranian leaders confirmed that they had agreed to a deal but made it clear that they believe there was still so much to discuss. So Iran said that this memorandum of understanding also calls for the release of $24 billion of Iranian blocked funds during talks and that final negotiations will not begin before the release of half of Iran's blocked funds, waiving Iran's oil sanctions and lifting that naval blockade. Now, we've yet to hear from the United States on that, so lot more clarity is needed here, to be honest, Audrey.
4: And Jackie, it can't be repeated often enough that we've been here at this point at least twice before in terms of talks between the United States and Iran over Iran's nuclear program, being told that a deal was in sight, and the next thing, the United States is attacking Iran. So there's not much trust between both sides.
5: There's not much trust, and there's also a lot of risks here. You know, we do have this cautious optimism, but it's a long time from now until Friday. We have the trust issue, but we also have the issue of what happens in Lebanon. We've already seen how fire between Israel and Hezbollah has challenged these efforts, and a ceasefire between them is key to whether this deal will last. So Iran has repeatedly said that for it to have a deal with the United States, there must be a ceasefire in Lebanon, and it even threatened to withdraw from talks previously, just recently, within the last few weeks, due to that. Now, the Israeli Prime Minister Benjamin Netanyahu is clearly a thorn in Donald Trump's side. They have had many heated exchanges over the past couple of weeks as Israel bombed Lebanon, and even over the weekend in southern Beirut. So Donald Trump is really going to have to see, is Israel going to go along with this deal, which could be signed on Friday? It is vital that there is a ceasefire in Lebanon if this is going to happen.
4: Who is the winner here, Jackie?
5: Without the detail of the deal, I can't answer that now, but I can say that both the US and Iran will want to project this as a win for them as soon as possible. It's all about the messaging over the next couple of hours and days. Iranian state TV has already said that the US has more or less crumbled to the Iranian deal, and Iran's top joint military command says that the people of Iran have proven that the US had to accept defeat. And listen, this is a good look for Donald Trump. This all happened on his 80th birthday. This major event that we're here at the White House, the UFC fight, with, you know, it's all about God and country. So for Donald Trump, the messaging and the image looks good for him. But the question is whether he can get this over the line. We've been going around this exhaustive deal merry-go-round for some time now, haven't we? And Donald Trump saying that a deal is on the way in a few days, nothing materializes, then there's that threat of retaliation and exchange of fire between the two. So when President Trump said that a deal was going to come this weekend, there was naturally skepticism because the weight behind his words aren't there anymore. He sees himself as a winner, but those I spoke to here at the UFC event don't see him as a winner just yet.
14: I'm just excited the war's over. I hope it's a good deal for us, and I'm glad that there's going to be no more fighting.
5: What did you make of it over the last while? Obviously, oil prices went up, gas prices went up. It's been tough on everybody.
14: Well, of course, it's tough on everybody. I mean, especially the families of our troops who are overseas and deployed. I mean, no one has a tougher battle than them to see that.
5: What do you hope comes from the deal?
14: A long-lasting peace, like I think anyone around the world wants. I mean, obviously, nobody wants dictatorship and terrorism and nuclear arms in the hands of the wrong people. But I really just hope long-term that we can have a lasting solution.
5: What do you make of it? Donald Trump just announced a deal with Iran on his 80th birthday. We're here at UFC 250. What do you think?
15: I think if it's a good deal for America, then we would, as Americans, support it.
5: What did you think of the Iran war?
15: Nobody wants a war, so the sooner we can end it, the better.
5: Are you a Donald Trump supporter?
15: I'm an American supporter, I'll say that. And if the president succeeds, then we all succeed, and that's how I feel about it.
16: If it's real, I hope everything works out, but I feel like they've said it's a deal, like, multiple times now, so it just makes you wonder, like, is it real, or is it just because we're probably going to be bombing them by next week again, it feels like, so.
5: Yeah, they have to sign us by Friday. Did you support the war in the first place?
16: No, I did not.
5: Why?
16: I mean, first of all, he ran on no wars. That was instantly the first thing he did when he got into the presidency. I don't agree with it. I don't think we need to be interfering over there, but...
5: Did you vote for Trump in 2024?
16: No, I did not.
5: So you're not a Trump fan? You're more of a UFC
16: fan? We are one of the only non-Trump fans here.
4: And some of the people there at the birthday celebrations for Donald Trump. Jackie, what has the political reaction been there so far in Washington, D.C.?
5: Well, even overall globally, Audrey, there is a huge welcome for this as markets improve at the prospect of oil flowing back into that market. We had a joint statement from the UK, France and Germany and Italy. They said they warmly welcomed this development. Obviously, G7 leaders are going to meet in France later today. Donald Trump is due to travel overnight to France, and I'm sure they will have a couple of questions for him about this deal, especially when it comes to the Strait of Hormuz. Then here in the United States, you have your usual US hawks like Senator Lindsey Graham. He's skeptical legal, but that was expected for him, from him. And the Trump administration knew in advance that they weren't going to keep everybody happy, especially within the Republican Party. And U.S. Secretary of State Marco Rubio said that just last week when he was on Capitol Hill in front of lawmakers.
17: Fireworks for Jackie Fox, our Washington correspondent. Now back home, and trade union leaders will hold talks with government leaders and employers today at the annual National Economic Dialogue at Dublin Castle. The talks come around 2 months after the head of ICTU, Owen Reedy, accused the government of having double standards over its response to the fuel protests earlier this year, saying that any pay bargaining strategy would have to reflect what he called the new rules of engagement. You'll remember that the government announced €500 million in response to the whole year's protest. Owen Reedy is on the line. Good morning.
18: Good morning, Audrey.
17: So is that whole episode still overshadowing these talks today?
18: Very much so. And I think it will overshadow everything up to the budget. We'll see whether this government is prepared to give workers a fair go in early October, because the last budget was exclusive for employers, but not just employers. It was for one or two segments of employers. It was for the hospitality sector, a giveaway of $750 million there, which wasn't necessary, and some money to construction. And of course, as you said yourself, after the illegal blockade, we saw the government cave in to the hauliers and agri-contractors and farmers. So I think the 2.4 million POI workers, of which we represent about a third, are saying, what about us? And I think they're right. And, you know, we're going to make it very clear in these discussions today precisely what workers need in the budget.
17: But did everyone not benefit from those excise duty cuts announced a few weeks ago?
18: Well, I think if you drive a car, you might have benefited for a period of time, but it's kind of like putting water into a colander, Audrey, particularly with your last item, with oil prices going up and going down, depending on the mood of Donald Trump. And at the top of the news, at your headline news, you talked about inflation at 3.6% and the energy crisis that we're facing with the fourth highest energy costs in Europe biting in the winter. So I think it's really important that more is done for workers, more can be done. Last year's budget did not index the tax bands. That means if you earned 50 or 60,000 euros a year, you were worse off after the budget. The budget did not keep pace with you. That's completely unconscionable and it cannot happen again.
17: So you're talking demanding a budget for everyone. So what specifically has to be in it? You want those tax bands widened?
18: Yes, we don't see tax cuts, because tax cuts would only benefit those on six-figure sums and more. But what we want to see is the tax bands being index-linked.
17: Now, so what does that mean?
18: What that means is, you hit 40,000, you hit 40% at a certain point in your salary. If you don't index the tax bands every year, you're going to hit that 40% tax earlier and earlier. So what we have looked at is pay last year and pay this year, we think we'll go up by about 7%. So we're saying those tax bands need to reflect that, and they need to go up by about 7%. That's going to cost about €2 billion. It's not a small sum, but when the state spends about €120 billion a year, and when they squandered effectively €1.2 billion last year for construction and hospitality, we think it's legitimate and timely that the 2.4 million taxpayers, POI taxpayers, see some of that, and that's the tax package that we should have. We shouldn't be tinkering.
17: And what else? I mean, is that it?
18: No, we also think energy is a huge issue. And despite, and I welcome and I hope it's accurate, the news in your last item, I think everyone would welcome that. But I think we're going to be in for a rough winter, because the Straits of Hormuz opening doesn't mean that oil prices go down. We're heavily dependent on gas in this country. We don't have enough renewables. And when gas prices go up, electricity bills go up. We feel a couple of things need to happen. There needs to be a targeted energy credit, not one for everyone in the audience, where people who don't need it get it, but it needs to be a substantial amount, but it needs to be taxable. It needs to support those workers who pay very little tax and those workers on 40, 50, 60, 70 grand a year. So, it's about focusing on middle-income earners. I heard the Taoiseach talk about people who get up very early in the morning, the previous Taoiseach, people who get up early in the morning. They're the people we represent, people who work 24/7, and it's crucial that this budget works for them and that they get their fair share.
17: But you'll be aware that, and you mentioned the €2 billion cost, corporation tax base is extremely narrow and not reliable. The tax base needs to be broadened. The IMF said that recently as well. In that regard, I mean, how do you broaden the tax base? Would you support a rise in property tax, for example?
18: We do support broadening the tax base. We're very clear. I mean, we've been saying for some time that there is a disproportionate, concern and reliance on this corporation tax. Corporation tax is about a third of our total income. In most other modern European states, it's about 10%. So we're way out of kilter there. The Commission on Taxation and Welfare, which reported in 2022, had about 14.7 billion taxes that are there. One tax that we would support would be, there's a lot of debate about inheritance tax, Audrey, for ordinary people, and you know this thing of the ban being 400,000. Well, for businesses and farmers, before they pay tax on what they inherit, for businesses and farmers, it's about 4 billion before they pay any tax on what they inherit. That costs the exchequer, that costs every taxpayer, you and I and all your listeners, about 800 million a year. And I'm not suggesting it should be abolished, but I certainly think there should be more equity. Why for PAYE workers is the threshold 400,000, but for businesses and farmers it's 4 million? And again, this is the problem with this government. There is so much indulgence of agriculture and business, and workers are not getting a fair shake. So there are taxes there in the Commission on Taxation and Welfare to broaden the tax base, and we certainly support that.
19: And you talk about new rules of engagement. Are you talking strikes if you don't get what you want?
18: Well, we've made it very clear that if inflation, as you've reported earlier, is going to be about 3.6%, and if it continues to rise, we hope it doesn't. If the budget doesn't tackle that for workers, well, all the pressure is going to be on pay bargaining in the economy and across employment. So that will mean that workers will have to, and unions will have to adjust their targets as we get into the autumn and the winter to try and make sure that work pays, to try and protect households, if the government aren't going to do it by indexing the tax plan seriously. So there's an inevitability to that. I would rather that doesn't happen. I hope the government listened to us today and have been listening to us over the last few weeks. And I hope Budget 27 is a budget that's fair and one for the 2.4 million PAYE workers who are the backbone of this economy.
19: Thank you very much indeed. Owen Reedy, General Secretary of the Irish Congress of Trades Unions. We'll speak to Jack Chambers, the Minister for Public Expenditure, on the programme after 8 at 7.27.
20: Around 15 dead sheep were discovered dumped in a County Tyrone river in recent days, with reports of calves dumped just a few kilometres away. This is the latest in a spate of animal carcasses being dumped in the South Tyrone area, both on roadsides and in waterways. Independent Councillor Kevin McEvoke has visited some of those dumping sites and joins us now. And Kevin, you're welcome. Can you tell us, what did you see?
21: Morning, Sarah. No, I got a call on Friday morning to go to Ballygolly Water. That is the river, St. Kieran's Secondary School. Whenever I looked over the bridge, I could see those three dead sheep on one side of the bridge, some in the water, some in the gravel. And then on the other side, there was a single one on the gravel as well. Now, on all up of it, there was two bags, which seemed was full of sheep as well. And there was a few lying on rocks. I had washed down and got stuck on the rocks, you know. And they seemed to have been dumped in on up the river somewhere and have been washed down.
20: Oh, my goodness. And I think, Kevin, this is becoming somewhat of a regular occurrence.
21: It is a regular occurrence. I've gone up about a few miles, about 4 or 5 miles from Ballygolly up near Clacher. Back last month, there was 30 bags of dead sheep removed from an old moss. And they're all lying in drains and the waterways, you know.
20: Mm.
21: And there was a couple of cows and both calves. And then yesterday morning, again, I got a phone call as well that there was now two calves dumped down the road a few miles from where the Ballygolly ones was. It's gone on every week. There's something happening every week somewhere, you know.
20: And do it certainly is, because this is a river that flows into Lough Neagh, which provides drinking water for Northern Ireland.
21: That's correct. And that's, nobody knows who these sheep are dead with. You know, they weren't wee lambs. There's some of them on there, fully grown sheep. They're lying in the water. Whatever is they're dead with, where it was some disease or was natural, but if it was natural, you know, they're lying there, they're going to cause the decomposing remains can spread disease, contaminate the land and the water, you know.
20: And do we have any idea why this is happening, why these animals are being dumped, or who might be doing it?
21: No, I've no idea. Now, there is a facility on down the road about 11 miles from Ballygolly where they can go in and dispose them properly, literally. But I don't know why, it's because if they have to pay for it or what the problem is, you know.
20: Okay. And as I said, it's a river that's flowing into a lake which is providing drinking water for Northern Ireland, which is a concern for everybody. We did get statements from the Department of Agriculture, Environment and Rural Affairs which said it was concerned about this activity, and they point out that it's illegal. And the Department of Infrastructure effectively said, really, it's not their problem unless it's causing a flood or other obstruction. Is the executive, do you think, doing enough to try and deal with this?
21: Look, I suppose there's all these different agencies and one's passing it on to the other thing. Someone's going to have to restore it here till Janet's. Somebody's going to have to step forward and sort the problem. Mm. It can't keep it on. And them sheep should have been removed, in my opinion, last Friday, whenever shortly after they reported. You know, that was reported early that morning. They should have been reported because yesterday, again, it's a bad stench starting from it.
20: And they weren't removed immediately, were they not?
21: No, they're still there. They're still there yesterday. And the school's just over, 100 yards from there, where they're lying.
20: Right. Okay, it's a story we'll certainly keep an eye on, Kevin, because as you say, this is becoming a regular occurrence now and concerning for the people involved. Thank you so much for joining us on the programme this morning. That's Independent Councillor there, Kevin McElvogue. The time now is 7:30. Ailish Sheehy has the news.
4: Thanks, Sarah. The United States and Iran have agreed to a peace deal and an immediate and permanent end to military operations on all fronts, including Lebanon, signalling the apparent end to more than 3 months of war in the Middle East. In a post on his Truth Social platform, the US President Donald Trump said the deal was complete and that he was fully authorizing the toll-free opening of the Strait of Hormuz and removing the US naval blockade of Iran. The European Union will open the first part of the process for Ukraine and Moldova to join the EU following Hungary's lifting of its veto on the accession of Ukraine. The process will formally open this evening through an intergovernmental conference following a meeting of EU foreign ministers in Luxembourg. Russia's military has said it has carried out a massive strike on Ukrainian military sites in the capital Kyiv, as well as Kharkiv and Dnipro regions. Ukrainian authorities said at least 9 people were killed in the strikes that also set Kyiv's historic Dormition Cathedral on fire. Employers, trade unions and government ministers will meet this morning in Dublin Castle to discuss their priorities for the budget to be announced in October. Cost pressures caused by inflation and rising energy prices will be a high priority as negotiations on tax and spending measures get underway. The weather today will be dry with spells of hazy sunshine for most at first. Cloud will thicken from the southwest and west through the morning and afternoon, bringing a few patches of light rain and drizzle. Highest temperatures of 15 to 20 degrees.
1: Ailish, thank you. It is 7:32. Tanya Royce from our business team is with us. Tanya, how are the markets reacting to what has been announced on this deal between Iran and the United States?
3: Good morning, Audrey. Well, analysts say markets had suspected that Donald Trump wanted to wrap up the war for his birthday yesterday, and it did happen. Asian markets rallied on the news this morning, with Japan's benchmark Nikkei soaring 5%, and Japan is hugely dependent on oil exports from the Middle East. European markets will remain closed for another half an hour, but DAX futures in Frankfurt rose 1.7%, while FTSE futures in London added 0.7%. Now, the price of Brent crude fell 5% to $83 a barrel, well away from its peak of $126 a barrel in May. The US West Texas Intermediate went down to $80 a barrel, a drop of 5% as well, and both contracts now fell to their lowest levels since March. Now, if this drop in oil is sustained, it will reduce the risk of inflation and thus the need to hike interest rates, and central banks are due to meet in the US, Britain, Switzerland and several other nations this week, with all but Japan expected to keep their rates unchanged. Obviously here, the European Central Bank increased its rates last week by 0.25%, but the question now is whether further hikes will happen later this year.
1: Yeah, and there's a long way to go yet, and a key component of this deal is the reopening of the Strait of Hormuz, which is a crucial oil and gas shipping lane. But that will take some time, and the exact rules around that reopening will be watched very closely.
3: Exactly. There's still a lot of uncertainty on that part of the deal and how it could impact impact the freedom of shipping. It's not clear how long it will take for the strait to reopen after the deal is signed on Friday. It won't be imminent. Iran's news agency said it would take around 30 days. Iran also said it wants to regulate the vital waterway together with Oman. And that would be a major blow to the rules of free trade, especially if Tehran introduces some sort of a toll on transits. Donald Trump said the strait would be toll-free. And the reason any toll puts entire global trading in danger is if Iran can control the Strait of Hormuz, who's to say that the Taiwan Strait, the Strait of Gibraltar, or even the English Channel not to be tolled at some point? And even if the oil starts flowing immediately, the damage has been done not only to oil infrastructure in the Gulf and the oil exporting economies, but to the global economy. The world has lost millions of barrels of oil and supply since the war started, and the recovery won't happen overnight.
1: Tanya, thank you very much indeed. Tanya Royd from our business team. It is our main story this morning, that agreement signed between the United States and Iran, and we'll have more on it throughout the programme. We'll take a break.
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10: With the latest traffic and travel news, I'm Orla Woods. Starting in Dublin, there's a breakdown on the M50 southbound between Junction 2, Santry and the M1 interchange. There's debris on the M1 northbound, that's between Junction 3, Swords and Junction 4, Donabate. And the Chapel Lizard bypass has an eastbound queue building between the Concolbert Road and the South Circular Road. Elsewhere in Kildare, the N7 eastbound will slow you down between Junction 9, Naas North and Junction 6, Castle Warden. In Cork, the Ringaskiddy Road is busiest heading south. That's from the Shannon Park roundabout towards Shan Valley Cross. And finally, in Galway, there's delays building on Bohern the Drive as you head towards the Font Junction. That's your latest traffic and travel news.
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1: And at 7:37, it's good morning to Darren. Darren, you're in Tullamore. Why?
24: Yes, here in the Midlands this morning, Audrey, and delighted to be here on this beautiful sunny day in the Tullamore Court Hotel in the heart of the town. And we are here for two very important Gaelic football draws later in the show. So we're going to have the draw for the third round of the football qualifiers. I think it's one of the most anticipated draws I can ever remember in all my years doing these draws. And we've also the Tailteann Cup semi-finals as well. And I guess this weekend has to have been one of the most dramatic yet in the Gaelic Football Championship, and some serious drama yesterday. Maybe the biggest story of the weekend, Louth beating Armagh with a last minute goal to book their place in the All-Ireland quarterfinals. Galway will join them after a 3-point win against Westmeath, and Tyrone are also into the last eight after a late victory against Mayo. Dublin beat Cavan to take their place in the final round of the qualifiers. So that will be the draw for the qualifiers. That's what we're going to be looking ahead to a little bit later on. In one part we have Armagh, Donegal, Westmeath and Mayo, and they're going to meet teams in the other end of the draw. They're Monaghan, Dublin, Meath or Kerry. So all that to come. There was also two big games in the Glen Dinplex Camogie Championship yesterday. Galway beat Waterford while Cork got the better of Tipperary. At the World Cup, Germany beat Curaçao 7-1. The Netherlands and Japan played out a 2-2 draw. Ivory Coast were 1-0 winners against Ecuador. Sweden beat Tunisia 5-1. A local man, Shane Lowry, finished with a 71 at the Canadian Open to end that event on 8 under par. Disappointing for him in the end because he had played himself into contention on the Saturday. Shane ended up 9 shots behind the eventual winner, Bud Cauley. Lewis Hamilton won the Barcelona Catalonia Grand Prix. Alex Dunn claimed a second place finish in the F2 race. He was originally third, but a penalty for one of his rivals meant he was upgraded to second place. But we are here in Tullamore, and the reason we are here in Tullamore is because this year we have taken the decision to bring the draws on the road and get behind some of the great stories of the season so far. And we are here to celebrate Offaly's great run to the All-Ireland Hurling Championship quarterfinals and, of course, the Tailteann Cup semi-finals, which they will be in our drum later on today. Offaly chairperson Tom Parkin joins me, as well as RTÉ analyst Michael Deignan. Michael, of course, a former chair himself. Tom, excited to be here. And what a story for Offaly GAA this season. Tell us how the league went, first of all, maybe just to start this conversation, not on a negative, but to show you how far you have come as a county.
7: Yeah, well, obviously, last year we got promoted to Division 1A of the hurling and to Division 2 of the football league. So, you know, we're in very competitive games. We have a young panel. We had a lot of injuries, which was not unique to Offaly, but we had a difficult league. We didn't win any hurling or football league games, and we actually lost our first football championship match as well. So it's been all positive since then.
24: Yeah, so you lost every single game, hurling and football, across the leagues.
7: Yeah. Well, look, at we have a very professional backup now, and I say we prepare our teams as well as any team, be the All-Ireland winning champions and so on. It takes quite a bit of money because we're really 50-50 split. We're football, hurling, Jewel County, and they're the chairman or anyone else say we're one or the other. So, things have done very well. It's wonderful, you know, in June, in the good weather, to have our teams being prepared now. Like, we've had training sessions that have been superb for both footballers and hurlers lately. We didn't get that opportunity before. So we'll be given a good account of ourselves when we get our next weekend. Footballers in Croke Park and hurlers in Turles, like, you could say who'd have believed it, but Offaly people, that's what they want, and that's what they expect of their county board and of their players to be up there.
24: Yeah, well, I've certainly been watching the hurlers very closely this year, Michael Deignan, and the crowds they're bringing to these games are huge. Is this bonus territory? Is this kind of beyond your expectations at the start of the season?
9: I'm not sure about beyond expectations, but maybe we're maybe a year ahead, maybe, of, you know, the progress.
24: Where you wanted to be?
9: Yeah, well, if you take 5 years ago, we won the Christy Ring, so there's 17 teams between the Lee McCarthy and

0: chances for them, and Trey and Jess from Warner O'Connor Park in excellent condition up there, and they really enjoyed themselves. So not bonus territory, yeah, but look, Cork obviously hot favourites.
1: Well, what are your reflections on the hurling championship so far? It's nearly been run off like a bit of a blitz, hasn't it?
0: it is. Well, look, that's the system we're in now, and unless we change, I suppose you get a little bit fed up. You know, that's it. We can't have it every way. You know, the split season is here to stay. Club players love it, the certainty of it, but it is hard on the county players. But I suppose whatever way you have it, but it is very rushed. Maybe there'll be a chance to look and see. Even a week or two would make an awful difference. But it's been a very competitive championship, but it's, you know, maybe hasn't sparked fully into life yet, and we're down to the last few matches, you know. And but look at what we have to, you know, to look forward to.
1: Are you going to pick a winner for us in the hurling championship?
0: I've had a sneaky suspicion for Clare all year. I said it earlier in the year, but now they have to play Dublin next weekend. Dublin will do well, I think, to recover from the Leinster final, but yet the pressure is off them to an extent, so they'll probably play a lot better than they did in the Leinster final. But I expect Clare to win that one. That'll be, you know, I'd have to take off my awfully hat and say that Cork, you know, should get through in that match. That's, you know,
1: the Galway, Cork, Clare, Limerick.
0: Yeah.
1: And you think Clare could do it?
0: I just think it'll be 50-50, and I think Galway and Cork will be the same. You know, I wouldn't be in the Limerick Cork camp that is certainly for the Ireland final. I think it could be the other way around.
1: Okay, well, let's see what happens. Michael Dygan, thanks for joining us. Final word with you, Tom. How are you going to get on next weekend with the football and the hurling?
2: Well, we live in hope, but we're certainly very well prepared at this stage, and there's a confidence building, and our support is building as well, and I think that extra man on the sideline is always very good. So both of our teams are going to be well prepared. We have superb players. As Michael said, they are young. And whoever wins in Turles next Sunday, Offaly will be a better team for it. That experience of playing in the heat of championship hurling in front of a big crowd is going to bring on our players in a big way. But I expect them to give a very good account of themselves.
1: Tom and Michael, thanks for joining us here on Morning Ireland. We'll have more after the news at 8:30. Jarlett Burns, the GAA president, will be here, and we'll have the draw for the Tadhg Cup semi-finals, which Offaly are in, but also the much-anticipated third round of football qualifiers.
3: Darren, thank you very much for that, and we will talk to you then. Now, let the oil flow. So said a triumphant Donald Trump last night as he announced a peace deal had been agreed with Iran. As we've been hearing, the agreement is due to be signed on Friday. It's been hailed by US Vice President J.D. Vance as something that could fundamentally transform the Middle East for the next 50 years. And yet, little detail has emerged. We know the Strait of Hormuz will reopen and that the US will lift its blockade, and there will be an extended 60-day ceasefire, which will include Lebanon, during which Iran's nuclear program will be discussed. William Christo is a Beirut-based journalist who writes for The Guardian, and he joins us now. And William, you're welcome. And this agreement was struck yesterday despite an Israeli strike on Lebanon, which drew criticism from both Iran and US President Donald Trump.
4: Yeah, that's right. People were pretty unhappy. They saw that as something that could derail a deal at the last minute. But reportedly, backroom diplomacy prevented Iran from retaliating against Israel. Things seem to be on track this morning.
3: Reports suggest that this deal does include a cessation of hostilities between Israel and Lebanon. But this morning, we see National Security Minister Itamar Ben-Gvir saying that Trump's agreement, as he puts it, does not bind Israel. He says Israel is not a party to the deal.
4: Yeah, this deal came with a lot of fanfare, but a few details. We don't know whether or not the Pakistanis and the Iranians have said that includes Lebanon, but we've heard nothing from Lebanese officials. We've heard nothing from Israeli officials. Like you said, there's a lot of pressure within Israel to continue the fight in Lebanon. We've had shelling and we've had some airstrikes today in Lebanon, but it's calmer than usual. So we're waiting to see what the Israeli officials say, you know, with regards to Lebanon. And we've seen in the past that Lebanon has the potential to derail these deals, as Iran has insisted that Lebanon is a part of this ceasefire.
3: So, William, sorry, are you saying there's been shelling since the deal was announced by President Trump? There's been shelling from Israel into Lebanon?
4: That's right. In southern Lebanon, there's been shelling this morning, just a few hours ago.
3: Okay, what has been the reaction, or has there been any reaction then in Lebanon itself, as you say, given the deals are so sketchy at this point?
4: So, you know, last time there was a ceasefire in 2024, the residents rushed down, you know, the highways were filled with cars. This time it's much more cautious. People have cautiously headed back home. Some have turned around after the shelling happened. But in general, people are very wary. You know, we've had Trump say more than 30 times the deal is close, and we've had

0: two ceasefires that haven't worked in Lebanon in 2 months. So there's a lot of apprehension whether or not this will actually stop fighting here.
1: And of course, a part of this will depend as well on the reaction of Hezbollah and whether or not they agree to stop firing into Israel. Do we have any idea as to what their position might be?
0: They also haven't commented. We know that they typically align with what Iran wants, but I think so far their calculus and the way they've behaved in this war is that if Israel fires, they'll fire back. So if the shelling continues, there's a good chance we could see Israel target, Hezbollah target Israeli forces in Lebanon. And what happens next is anybody's guess.
1: All right, we'll leave it there for this morning, William, and thank you so much for joining us on the programme. We will be returning to this story after 8 o'clock. That's William Christo, who's a Beirut-based journalist.
2: Now, do the streets of Dublin need a power wash? Well, the US ambassador to Ireland thinks they do. In an interview with the Business Post, New Jersey native Ed Walsh said that the city needs a quick makeover. He said he has a lot of people coming to visit, and he doesn't want them to view Dublin in a negative light. Well, our reporter Sheila Nocton has been speaking to people who were enjoying the Sunday sunshine in Stephen's Green to see if they agree.
3: I feel like there are definitely some streets that are a bit dirty and probably do need, you know, for the government to like put in money and clean it. But majority of the time, I feel like there's bigger issues and the roads and the streets are fine.
4: Yes, it could do as a power wash. It's not too bad. Much better than it was, say, 10 or 15 years ago. Room for improvement.
5: I think Dublin is lovely. I think compared to most American cities, it's cleaner than anywhere I've been. Especially, I'm from Atlanta, and it is significantly dirtier.
6: I think there's just a lot of litter around, and people don't pick up after themselves when they leave stuff on the ground. Like, people just aren't willing to clean up after themselves.
7: I think it's kind of obvious that maybe Dublin isn't up to the par with maybe some other cities, but I think that might not necessarily be the fault of, like, the people. It's like, there's a lot of issues that we have. We have homelessness, poverty, like, that's caused by, like, the management of the city and, like, the government. And I think that the blame shouldn't just be on the people. Like, but I think there definitely is an issue there.
2: And there was some people there in Stephen's Green in the heart of Dublin city centre speaking to our reporter Sheila Nocton. We'll have more after the break.
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1: And Tanya is here with the business news.
2: Thanks, Sarah. Well, markets in Asia are rallying while oil tumbled to the lowest levels since March on the news of a peace deal between the US and Iran. And we will have more on this later in the programme. But now, Enterprise Ireland has reported that exports from its client companies increased by 8% last year and by 89% over the last decade. The government agency, which supports Irish businesses abroad, also said that its client companies spend roughly €120 million a day in the Irish economy on payroll, goods and services. For more on this, we're joined on the line by the CEO of Enterprise Ireland, Jenny Melia. Jenny, good morning. First of all, what's your reaction to the peace deal reached by the US and Iran? Is that a relief for Irish exporters?
13: Morning, Tanya. It absolutely will be a relief for Irish exporters. It has been a real challenge for our exporters over the last 12 months in terms of the changes across the geopolitical environment. But, you know, what we're about here today is talking about how well our client companies have done across 2025. And as you said in your intro, we have a record level of exports from our client companies at $38.86 billion. We have seen growth across all sectors, and we have seen growth across our major overseas markets. We've a couple of firsts this year. in terms of, as you said, the spend by the companies in the Irish economy. We've hit a new high of 43.73 billion spent in 2025, and that's a very large increase of 4 billion over the past 2 years. We have also seen our exports to the UK exceed the 11 billion mark for the first time. And we have seen our exports into the Nordic countries increase dramatically to over 2 billion now in 2025, very much led by our companies in the high-tech construction sector. And I'm delighted to be here this morning announcing the results at BMC Manufacturing. They are one of our electrical engineering companies that are part of that high-tech construction cluster, and they are announcing the creation of 500 new jobs across Meath and Dublin, and to have those 500 new jobs in place by the end of 2028. So they will be jobs in engineering, in technology and operations, and BMC Manufacturing. It's a great example of the global leadership in engineering and construction that we have here in Ireland.
2: According to your report earlier this year, the number of jobs created by your client companies went up by almost 3,000 last year, but that's just over 1%, and there was an 8% growth in export value. Why is the job growth here slower than export value growth?
13: Well, there's two things there, really. So first of all, there was over 12,000 new jobs created by our companies in 2025. And when we talk to companies in terms of what they were, you know, experiencing in the environment and so on, we certainly did see a more cautious hiring policy linked to both doing business, and also in terms of some sectors, the availability of actually being able to get talent and affordable talent. But as exports go up, you know, that links back to our clients' increase in competitiveness, in productivity, that they're actually able to deliver more using the same number of people. They're investing in technology, they're investing in automation. In 2025, while the exports were at 38.86 billion, overall sales from our Irish company has exceeded just over 75 billion.
2: All right. Jenny Amelia, the CEO of Enterprise Ireland, thank you for joining us this morning, and we will have more business news in the next hour.
14: Tanya, thank you. It is 5 to 8. Let's get the weather forecast for the day ahead. Donal Egan is at Met Eireann. Morning, Donal.
15: Thanks, Audrey. Well, our weather is going to be quite changeable for the week ahead, with spells of rain and showers, some of which will be heavy, but also some drier and brighter spells. It'll be breezy at times too, and with temperatures close to average, if not above. But for today, dry with spells of hazy sunshine for most at first. It's a cloudier start in the southwest though, and this cloud will spread across the country through the morning and afternoon, bringing a few patches of light rain and drizzle, before some sunny spells develop from the southwest in the evening. Highs today of 15 to 20 degrees with light southeasterly winds veering southwesterly through the day. Tonight then, we'll see a mix of cloud and clear spells, again with a few patches of light rain and drizzle. Lows tonight of 10 to 14 degrees with light southerly or variable winds. Tomorrow, Tuesday then, will be mostly cloudy with just limited sunny spells. While there'll just be a few patchy outbreaks of light rain and drizzle at first, some more persistent rain will develop, mainly in Leinster and Munster, through the afternoon and evening. Highs tomorrow, again, of 15 to 20 degrees with light to moderate south to southwest winds. Wednesday then will be a breezy day with sunny spells and a good deal of dry weather and just a few showers. Highs of 16 to 20 degrees with moderate to fresh southwesterly winds. Thursday then will be a cloudy day with patchy outbreaks of rain and drizzle through the morning and afternoon before more persistent and at times heavy rain spreads from the south through the afternoon and evening and into the night. And looking ahead to Friday, starting off cloudy with rain, this will clear eastwards through the day with sunny spells and scattered showers following from the west. But for today, starting off with spells of hazy sunshine but becoming cloudier with a few patches of light rain and drizzle. Highs of 15 to 20 degrees. And that's the forecast. Have a great day.
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1: Yeah, it's just coming up to 8 o'clock, still to come on the programme this morning. Trump announces a peace deal, but rockets still fly from Israel into Lebanon. Public Expenditure Minister Jack Chambers reacts to that news and new pay talks ahead of Budget 27. Fine Gael to publish a blueprint for a unified Ireland. And is the Giant's Causeway much younger than we previously thought?
2: In business, oil prices at their lowest level since March as markets rally on the peace news and a record export levels by Irish companies, says Enterprise Ireland.
17: And in sport, I'm here in Tullamore as we bring you the draws for the final round of the football qualifiers and the Tailteann Cup semi-finals. The draws coming up after news at 8:30.
14: 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Good morning again. You're very welcome if you're just joining us. This is Morning Ireland. It's Monday, June the 15th and Sarah McInerney and Audrey Carville are keeping you company all the way to 9 o'clock. Your 8 o'clock news is read by Ili Sheehy.
5: The United States and Iran have agreed to a peace deal and an immediate and permanent end to military operations on all fronts, including Lebanon, signalling the apparent end to more than 3 months of war in the Middle East. In a post on his Truth Social platform, the US President Donald Trump said the deal was complete and that he was fully authorising the toll-free opening of the Strait of Hormuz and removing the US naval blockade of Iran. An official signing ceremony is scheduled for Friday in Switzerland. The Minister for Foreign Affairs, Helen McEntee, said she hoped there can now be a full engagement by all involved to implement the deal, while the EU Foreign Policy Chief, Kaya Kallas...
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And welcome back to Teacher's Corner Innovations and Industry Program. I'm your host, Tim Cordray. And that was Lady Madrid, original studio music from Hannah and the Ragamuffins here at Hannah Studios deep in Shelley Lake Woods. And hey, we'd like to have a special shout out to the folks at Pampered Maids at Arlington, Texas. Hey, Asa, thank you. 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

welcome back to Teacher's Corner Innovations in Industry, where we are always striving to be innovative and industrious in our ways, as we sure you are too. And we want to say a special good morning to everybody at WRMI Radio Miami International, Okeechobee, Florida, United States of America, on the edge of the beautiful Everglades in Florida. 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

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I want to say good morning to everybody. Hope you're having a fine Monday or Wednesday. Hope everything's going well for you. And last week was good, and this upcoming week will be good for you, too. 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

And welcome back to Teacher's Corner Innovations and Industry Program being broadcast to you from WRMI Radio Miami International. And we here at Hannah Studios want to say good morning to everybody. 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
1: Hello and welcome to Radio Prague's Sunday music program with me, Daniela Lazarová. Today's half hour is devoted to classical music and the history of the Czech Radio Symphony Orchestra, which is celebrating 100 years this year. In a five-part series starting this Sunday, we follow its journey from a modest ensemble to an orchestra that helped shape Czech musical history. The Czech Radio Symphony Orchestra is one of the oldest and most prominent orchestras in the Czech Republic, founded on October 1, 1926 as the Radiožurnál Orchestra. Its history is deeply intertwined with the dawn and evolution of broadcasting in Czechoslovakia. At a time when radio was still a new medium, broadcasters believed in something that remains true to this day. Nothing can quite match the immediacy of live music. To bring that experience directly into people's homes, they set out to create an orchestra that would perform in real time for listeners across the country. The early years were far from easy. A small chamber ensemble was expected to provide up to 2 hours of live music every day, often performing unfamiliar pieces with little or no rehearsal. The musicians coped remarkably well with the demanding workload, but expectations were rising. As renowned soloists and chamber ensembles increasingly appeared on air, the limitations of the radio orchestra became apparent. Program makers wanted to tackle more ambitious repertoire, and audiences were eager for higher artistic standards. Radiožurnál soon faced a crucial decision: continue with a modest ensemble focused on lighter music, or invest in a full symphony orchestra capable of performing the great works of the classical repertoire. It chose the more ambitious path. And the decision paid off. The orchestra's first public concert, held in 1926, was one of Prague's cultural highlights of the year. Critics were impressed by the speed with which the young ensemble had matured, and the celebrated conductor Oskar Nedbal praised the orchestra for its talented artistic material, a sign of the institution it would eventually become. One of the highlights of this year's centenary celebrations will be a special concert on September 24th, where the Czech Radio Symphony Orchestra will perform the same program that the audience heard in 1926. The overture to Bedřich Smetana's The Bartered Bride, Ludwig van Beethoven's Romance for Violin and Orchestra, Antonín Dvořák's Legends, and Zdeněk Fibich's Symphony No. 2. We are offering you a selection of that repertoire now.

That was the Czech Radio Symphony Orchestra in the first part of our five-part series devoted to its centenary. Thanks for joining us today. I hope you enjoyed the music and take care.

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0: Welcome to God's Mighty Word with John Reed. Today, you'll hear how God's power can work more effectively in your life and the keys to His promises becoming real for you.
1: Hi, this is John Reed. Thanks for joining God's Mighty Word. Today, we're going to talk about how God can change your mistakes into miracles. Today, we're going to show how the power of God can take your mistakes, whether they're little mistakes, regular size mistakes, or giant, huge, horrible mistakes, and turn them into miracles. Well, that sounds like a really pretty good deal if you ask me. So let me take you first to one of my favorite verses in the whole Word of God. It's in Romans chapter 8, and it's verse 28. And we know that in all things, God works for the good of those who love Him, who have been called according to His purpose. Again, it is Romans 8, verse 28, and I suggest this was one of the first verses I ever memorized in my life when I was a teenager. And I've repeated it, and I have read it, and I have thought about it and prayed about it many, many times in my life. And guess what? It's true. It works. God is able to take our mistakes, large or small, and turn them into miracles. So today, I'm going to give you several examples from the Word of God, how God did this for people in the Bible, and how God will then do it in your life. But let me read that verse again one more time, Romans 8, 28. And we know, isn't it good to know? Not maybe, not possibly, not hopefully. Isn't it good to know what God is promising? See, if we think God might do something, or He could do something, or He may do something, our own natural brain is going to just kind of automatically figure, well, then, yeah, He's going to do it for others, but He's probably not going to do it for me. But if it says, and we know means it's going to work for me too. And that is what I'm going to talk about today. For we know that God can cause all things to work together for, now listen to this, the good of those who love Him, who have been called according to His purpose. A lot of people sometimes forget that second half. They kind of love the, yeah, God's going to work everything out for good, no matter what dumb things I do or what things happen, automatically. No, that's not what it says. Because the second part of the verse says, for the good of those who love Him. So, how do you love God? Well, the Bible simply says we love God by obeying His word. We don't have to have some worked up feeling to love God. You don't have to love God like you see in these romantic movies. No, you love God by obeying Him. You don't have to have any feeling at all to love God. The Bible simply says, He who loves me is he who keeps my word. And that's what I'm trying to say. If we follow God's word as a believer, if we take that, we obey God's word and do the things He says in His word, we have the confidence to know that this promise applies to us, that God will work all things, good things and bad things that happen in our life. Some things self-inflicted, some things we did just because we were stupid or we yielded temptation or just because we wanted the wrong things or we gave in to sin or we were just made a dumb decision. Or things that we have absolutely no control over, things that others did to us. God says all things here. It didn't just qualify things others did or things you did. It says all things. God's able to make work together for the good to those who love Him. So we're going to give you some examples of how God did this in the Bible. And we're going to see that even though we make mistakes, large or small, God is able to overcome those mistakes. First example, and it is in Matthew chapter 5. Now, some people think, you know, I made a dumb little mistake. Yeah, I'm trying to serve God with all my heart, but, you know, we're human. I just goofed up a little bit, but, you know, my little minor mistake has train wrecked the plan of God for my life, for the rest of my life. I mean, sometimes we think like that, don't we? We're sincerely trying to serve God. We're doing our best. Yeah, we fall down, but we get up and we're trying our best and we make a little mistake. Maybe sometimes it's not even a sin. It's just a mistake. We forgot to do something. We forgot to, well, this is what happened to the disciples here. they got into the boat to cross the lake, and they forgot to bring bread. How many times have we just simply forgotten something? It's, you know, we weren't intentionally doing something wrong or bad or giving in to temptation or doing something sinful. We just forgot something. And then Jesus said, be on your guard against the yeast of the Pharisees and the Sadducees. Then the disciples started wondering. It says in verse 7, they discussed amongst themselves, it is because we didn't bring any bread. They thought Jesus was just about to get all upset and talk to them about, how could you guys be so dumb? How could you forget? You know, we need to eat. You know, we're busy here working all day, and it's your job to bring bread, guys, and you forgot it. And that's what they were worried about, that Jesus was saying when he talked about the yeast of the Pharisees and the Sadducees. He wasn't talking about that at all. But now in verse 8, Jesus says, aware of their discussion, Jesus said, oh, you of little faith, why are you talking among yourselves about having no bread? Do you not understand? Don't you remember the 5 loaves for the 5,000 and how many basketfuls you gathered? Or the 7 loaves for the 4,000 and how many basketfuls you gathered? How is it you don't understand that I was not talking to you about bread? See, what Jesus was saying is, I am the miraculous God. Yes, you made a little mistake, but don't you remember? I just fed 4,000 people with 7 loaves. Why do you think I cannot do that again for you? And how many times do we feel like, well, you know, God, I know you really bailed me out here and you helped me here, but I'm not sure you're going to do it the next time. I'm not sure you're going to help me again. But Jesus is saying, you have little faith. In other words, what he's saying is, people, you're my children. I'm going to help you yesterday, today, and tomorrow. You can have faith that the God who does not changes, that the God who loves you, will work in your life. The Bible says also in Hebrews that Jesus Christ is the same yesterday, today, and forever. No, your little mistake has not train wrecked the plan of God for your life. So when you make a mistake, guess what? We learn from them, don't we? We say, Lord, okay, I'm sorry, I did that. Yeah, I shouldn't have. I did sin here. I should have not done this wrong. But I ask you to forgive me, and you know what? I believe you've taken care of this, and you're going to make all things work together for the good. I believe you, Lord. I thank you for that in Jesus' name. You say, well, that's great, John, but I've made more than one mistake. I mean, I've made a lot of mistakes. How many times is God going to forgive me for the same thing, John? Well, let's go to the Word of God again. A lot of people wonder, what is God thinking about me? And they try and judge a lot of times what God thinks about them based on their feelings. Well, your feelings change every day, sometimes every minute. Good thing God's thoughts don't change as fast as our feelings. Isn't that right? Other times we try and figure out what God's thinking by just looking at what's going on in our life. Well, if God loved me, then this would happen. And if God loved me, this other thing wouldn't happen. But that's also not a good judge of what God is thinking about you. What is the best judge? It is the Word of God. Because the Word of God is the same. Whether it's a Monday, a Tuesday, whether it's morning or night, whether you're feeling good or you're feeling bad, those words in the Bible don't change. They are the exact same every day, every year of your life. That is how we know what God is thinking about us. Now let's look at verse 21 of Matthew 18. Then Peter came to Jesus and said, Lord, how often shall my brother sin against me and I forgive him? Till 7 times? So Peter's saying, you know what? I'm human. I get mad at somebody. You know, somebody offended me. You know, they've got 12 disciples. There's hundreds and thousands of other believers who are following around. And I'm sure you know this, whether you've been a Christian a long time or a short time, you're in a big church or a little church, people are people and they're going to offend you. They're going to get mad at you. You might even get offended at the pastor sometimes because he's preaching on something that might hit a little too close to home and you don't like him talking about that. So Peter was saying, well, you know what, Lord? I'm going to be a big man. I'm going to say I'll forgive somebody 7 times for offending me. I'm just going to forgive him. Isn't that great of me? And he was expecting a pat on the back. And Jesus to say, oh, Peter, you're a wonderful, loving believer. You're a wonderful disciple of mine. Yes, seven times. I'm going to give you a prize and a medal and say you are an example of forgiveness. No, that's not what Jesus said. In verse 22, Jesus said, I say unto you, until 70 times seven. That's 490 times for those of you who are quick at math. But if God is telling Peter, you have to forgive somebody 490 times, how many times do you think God will forgive us? Would God ask Peter to be more loving and forgiving than God in heaven who is love? No. If God is telling us to forgive others 490 times, he'll forgive us. And thank God the forgiveness of God is unlimited. The whole point is this. No matter how many mistakes you have made in your life, no matter how many times you've done something dumb, you've sinned, you've just ignored God, you haven't sought him like, guess what? God will forgive you. But yet a lot of times we use the fact that, oh my gosh, I have done this so many times wrong, I'm just going to assume God is done with me. So you know what happens then? We stop trying, don't we? If we feel God is mad at us, if we feel God is going to hold our mistakes against us, what do? We back off from God, don't we? We say, well, why should I seek him? You know, he's mad at me. I'm not even worthy to read the word of God. I shouldn't even bother praying because God's not going to listen because he's mad at me. I shouldn't even go to church because, you know, I'll be ashamed. And we let our feelings dictate to us what God is actually thinking about you. And that's wrong. God is thinking about you that he will forgive you for little mistakes, medium-sized mistakes, and even giant mistakes because he said it in his word. Remember, the word of God says that Jesus Christ is the same yesterday, today, and forever. If he would forgive Peter all these times and yet still have a wonderful plan for his life, why won't he do it for you? The answer is he will. Let me tell you one other little quick story about Peter. And Peter was sitting outside in the courtyard, and a servant girl came up to him and said, you were with Jesus the Galilean. But he denied it before them all, saying, I do not know what you mean. And when he went out to the entrance, another servant girl saw him, and she said to the bystanders, this man was with Jesus.

plan of God. We think that we have forsaken the love of God. We feel that we have now forever thrown away God's plan for our lives and thrown away the love and the care and the tenderness we once knew of the presence of God. But that's not true. Because what happened to Peter? Guess what? Hallelujah. Jesus forgave him. Here, he needed a lot of forgiveness. But you know what? This didn't stop God's plan for Peter. Because Peter repented. And he ended up being what Jesus said, the rock upon which I will build my church. He ended up being one of the 12 apostles that spread the gospels throughout the whole world. He walked through the streets and tremendous miracles would happen as his shadow would walk past sick people. They would be healed. He preached mightily for the rest of his life. He preached boldly before the people who crucified Jesus. Boldly. Yes, mistakes won't stop the plan of God. Not in your life. Not in my life. Not in Peter's life. Now, I want to take a minute here and just tell you a little bit about what we teach on God's mighty word. We want to teach you how to know God. We want to teach you how to get close to God. That wherever you are in this world, you can seek God and draw closer to Him every day. Our website is godsmightyword.org. Again, that is godsmightyword.org. And if you go there, you can download different radio messages that talk all about things like we're talking about today, about the love of God, the forgiveness, emotional healing, how to really draw close to the Lord, how to see miracles in your life. If you need a prayer request, you can click on a prayer request, and we just love to give you resources about how you can draw closer to God. So if you get a chance, take a look at our website, and we pray God it will bless you and teach you about the Lord. So we've already seen in the Word of God how Jesus has already said to the disciples, look, you make a little dumb little mistake. You forgot something. Hey, don't worry about it. I'm the God of miracles. I just did it. I just did it last week. I can do it tomorrow and I can do it today. Then we see a pretty dramatic sin. Peter denying Jesus 3 times. Right when Jesus was about to be crucified, and he was supposed to be one of the top people of Jesus' disciples. He was supposed to be one of the bosses. He was supposed to be one of the leaders by example. And yet, God still was able to work all things out together for the good to those who love God and to those who are called according to his purpose. And I said before, if God will do it for anybody, he will do it for you. Because the Bible says that he is no respecter of persons. In other words, God doesn't play favorites with anybody anywhere in the world. God will treat everybody the same. That means when Jesus says that he will make all things work together for the good of those who love God and those who are called according to his purpose, he's talking about you. So right now, today, don't go by your feelings. Don't go by sometimes our experiences. Go by the Word of God. God is thinking, whoever you are today, wherever you are, whatever age you are, God's thinking, you know what? I'm going to make this thing that's going on in your life work out together for the good. God's thinking of ways. He's working on plans. He's working on ways to make whatever mistakes you've made in your life, whatever bad things you've done, whatever has happened, God's going to work it around and turn it around and make something good happen. Not just something good for you, but then he's going to use you mightily. Look how mightily he used Peter. Yeah, God has a calling for all of us. God has a ministry for all of us. And your mistake, your sin even, once you've repented and turned away from it, is not going to stop you from fulfilling God's plan in your life. God's plan, look what Peter was. One of the biggest parts of the plans of God, and yet he had a huge sin right before Jesus was crucified. But God made up for it. God turned it around, and he used Peter mightily for the rest of his life. And I believe that what God is going to do to every one of the people who is listening to this message today, wherever you are, if you repent, God is able to make any of your mistakes and turn them into miracles, and then use you in his ministry.

0: I'll say that one more time. God is able to use your mistakes, turn them into miracles, and then use you in the ministry the way that you want. Now I'm going to give you another example. David. When we think of David in the Bible, what do we think of? We think of, oh, David, the one who did all the Psalms, King David. King David was a man whose heart was after God. And you know what? A lot of our hearts are after God, and yet we still sin, don't we, sometimes? We know we shouldn't do it, and yet we've done it 100 times, and we repent, and we feel bad, and we promise God we'll never do it again, and we go out and do it again, and we feel terrible again. Well, our minds, our feelings will start to say, well, then just give up. God's mad. He's done with you. He's going to stop. No, don't listen to that. Listen to the word of God that he will forgive us. Here's another example of a horrible sin that God was able to turn around and make wonderful things come out of. Now, let me just say this right here. This is not a reason to go out and do awful things and to sin willfully. No, no, no, because that will get you in a load of trouble. And guess what? If you're still persisting in things, guess what? These things don't work. God's not able to turn things around for the good until you turn around from these mistakes and these sins and serve God and draw close to him. So don't just think just because you can do anything you want, and that's not what the Bible's saying here. Paul said in Galatians, don't use the freedom, which is the freedom of you are saved by grace, as a reason to go out and just give into the flesh and do those things, because those will cause a whole lot of other problems for you, won't they, as I'm sure you very well know. No, these promises are for those, he says, to those who love God. How do we know we love God? We love God not because we feel something, but because we obey his word. And when we make mistakes, we repent, we try our best, we say, God, I'm sorry. And you say, but John, I did that yesterday, and now I did it again. Well, guess what? Repent today, do your best, and God's forgiven you because you've repented and go again. Don't give up. God will never give up on you. Sometimes we give up on God because we think God has given up on us. God will never give up on you. So David, one morning, it was springtime, it was evening, David got up. Now remember, he's in the palace now. From the roof, he saw a woman bathing. The woman was very beautiful. And David sent someone to find out about her. The man said, she is Bathsheba, the daughter of Eliam, and the wife of Uriah the Hittite. Now, right then and there, the David, who the word of God said was a man after God's own heart, what should he have done? He should have gone downstairs and stopped looking out from his palace. The Bible tells us to run from temptation, doesn't it? Right? But, well, the thing about the Bible, it does not sugarcoat the mistakes of its great people and the great leaders. The only perfect person in the whole Word of God is Jesus. No one else was perfect. From Adam to John to David to Paul to anybody, we've all made mistakes. And that's what David did here. Then David sent messengers to get her. She came to him and he slept with her. Well, not a good thing. Now he's compounding his mistake. Well, then she went back home. Well, guess what? Mistakes, sin has consequences. The Word of God says that we reap what we sow, doesn't it? And if we ignore God and we walk away from his word and we don't follow what he says, you know, a lot of times we think God tells us not to do something because he's just trying to steal our fun. We think he's just trying to make our life miserable. No, a lot of times God tells us not to do something because he knows it's going to make us miserable. Because he knows it's going to hurt our lives, hurt our families, destroy families. It could cause things to happen that we desperately don't want to happen. God's telling you not to do a lot of things because he loves you. He wants to save you future grief and future misery. Well, verse 5, the woman conceived and sent word to David, I'm pregnant. Well, this is a story that has been repeated many times throughout history. The man who made the woman pregnant tries to cover up his sin. Make a long story short, David sent this woman's husband out to battle purposely to the front of the line where he would get killed. Yes, literally David did not kill him directly, but he purposely put him in a place of the battle as he was the king. He told the general to put him at the front, and this man died. David was guilty of adultery and murder. They ended up being married, she became his wife. But he paid a horrible price. But there were some horrible consequences to David. I won't go into all the details, but he repented. But ultimately, even this horrible sin of adultery and murder, God was able to turn this around. He had other children in the future with Bathsheba, including Solomon, who wrote the book of Proverbs. You say, oh my God, John, I've done some really bad sins, some really horrible things. Yeah, I know God will forgive me, thank you, but he can't use me mightily anymore. Even after this, guess what? David had a wonderful reign. He led the whole kingdom to serving God for all his life. And his greatest testimony, he was part of the lineage of Jesus being born into this world, who became the Savior of us all. So I will say, no, David's mistake did not stop God's plan. David's mistake, yes, it was horrible and he shouldn't have done it, but God was able to use it and turn it around. As we go back to Romans, that verse again, and we know that in all things God works for the good of those who love him, who have been called according to his purpose. So today, whatever's going on in your life, I believe that God's going to be able to turn it around and make it something good. So right now, let me pray, and pray with me. Father, in the name of Jesus, for every one of the wonderful people who hear this message, we thank you for your word and your promise that said you are able to take all things and make them work together for our good. Father, we repent of any mistakes, little mistakes, big mistakes, or huge, terrible, awful mistakes. And we trust the Holy Spirit to help us resist sin and to not make those same mistakes. But Father, we're going to trust you that as we serve you and as we obey you and as we seek you every day, Father, we trust that you're going to turn those things around, those things in our life, and make them work together for our own good in our lives. And we will trust you and seek you every day until what we need comes to pass. In the name of Jesus, amen. 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
1: Hello and welcome to Radio Prague's Sunday music program with me, Daniela Lazarová. 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In a five-part series starting this Sunday, we follow its journey from a modest ensemble to an orchestra that helped shape Czech musical history. The Czech Radio Symphony Orchestra is one of the oldest and most prominent orchestras in the Czech Republic, founded on October 1, 1926 as the Radiožurnál Orchestra. Its history is deeply intertwined with the dawn and evolution of broadcasting in Czechoslovakia. At a time when radio was still a new medium, broadcasters believed in something that remains true to this day. Nothing can quite match the immediacy of live music. To bring that experience directly into people's homes, they set out to create an orchestra that would perform in real time for listeners across the country. The early years were far from easy. A small chamber ensemble was expected to provide up to 2 hours of live music every day, often performing unfamiliar pieces with little or no rehearsal. The musicians coped remarkably well with the demanding workload, but expectations were rising. As renowned soloists and chamber ensembles increasingly appeared on air, the limitations of the radio orchestra became apparent. Program makers wanted to tackle more ambitious repertoire, and audiences were eager for higher artistic standards. Radiožurnál soon faced a crucial decision: continue with a modest ensemble focused on lighter music, or invest in a full symphony orchestra capable of performing the great works of the classical repertoire. It chose the more ambitious path. And the decision paid off. The orchestra's first public concert, held in 1926, was one of Prague's cultural highlights of the year. Critics were impressed by the speed with which the young ensemble had matured, and the celebrated conductor Oskar Nedbal praised the orchestra for its talented artistic material, a sign of the institution it would eventually become. One of the highlights of this year's centenary celebrations will be a special concert on September 24th, where the Czech Radio Symphony Orchestra will perform the same program that the audience heard in 1926. The overture to Bedřich Smetana's The Bartered Bride, Ludwig van Beethoven's Romance for Violin and Orchestra, Antonín Dvořák's Legends, and Zdeněk Fibich's Symphony No. 2. We are offering you a selection of that repertoire now.

That was the Czech Radio Symphony Orchestra in the first part of our five-part series devoted to its centenary. Thanks for joining us today. I hope you enjoyed the music and take care.

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Our subject for this program, Judgment Day Favors for Sinners. 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

0: ahead, I have a surprising text of Scripture that I would like you to explain. It is Matthew chapter 10, verses 14 and 15. Jesus said to his 12 apostles, as he sent them to preach the gospel, and I read, "And whosoever shall not receive you nor hear your words, when ye depart out of that house or city, shake off the dust of your feet. Verily I say unto you, it shall be more tolerable for the land of Sodom and Gomorrah in that day of judgment than for that city." Now the people of Sodom and Gomorrah were notoriously wicked, as you know. What did Jesus mean? What favor would be shown to these sinners in the day of judgment? But first, may I announce that this program is from the Dawn Bible Students Association, publishers of the Dawn magazine, in cooperation with Bible study groups and by the many friends of Frank and Ernest everywhere. And now, Ed, Jesus said that favor would be shown to sinners in the judgment day, sinners such as those of Sodom and Gomorrah. And we would like to know, what is your answer?
1: Well, Jesus gave the answer to your question. It is recorded in the 11th chapter of Matthew, verses 23 and 24. It reads, "And thou, Capernaum, which art exalted to heaven, shall be brought down to hell. For if the mighty works which had been done in thee had been done in Sodom, it would have remained until this day. But I say unto you, that it should be more tolerable for the land of Sodom in the day of judgment than for thee."
0: Why should it be more favorable, Ed, for the Sodomites in the day of judgment than for those unbelievers of Jesus' day?
1: Well, Jesus really answered that question too, Russell. It was because the people of his day were given an opportunity to believe, while the Sodomites were not given an opportunity to believe. And for this reason, they did not have as much responsibility.
0: I see your point. Are you sure that the Sodomites were not given an opportunity to believe and to repent, as you say?
1: That's what Jesus said. He said that if the same mighty works had been done in Sodom as had been performed among the people of his day, the wicked Sodomites would have repented and their city would have remained.
0: But Ed, Jesus also said it would be more favorable for Sodom in the day of judgment than for the unbelievers of his day. Does that indicate that some favor will also be shown to those who rejected Jesus' message as he preached in Galilee and Judea at his first advent?
1: If Jesus said so, it certainly does, Russell. The Apostle Paul refers to this in Romans 11:32. "We know that some in Jesus' day were more willful in their unbelief than were others. But Paul said that God conclude them all in unbelief in order that he might have mercy upon all."
0: When will God have mercy upon the unbelievers of Jesus' day?
1: Paul says it will be when they are awakened from the sleep of death.
0: Will that be in the judgment day? Well, the New Testament promises are certainly wonderful. I know that, but does it even promise blessings to sinners?
1: No, these promises are not only in the New Testament, Russell. These same reassuring facts are clearly set forth in the Old Testament. In fact, it is apparent that both Jesus and Paul got their vision of this great truth from the Old Testament. One of the promises along this line is found in the 16th chapter of Ezekiel. The prophecy takes up the entire last half of the chapter, beginning with the 44th verse. "In this lesson, the Lord is comparing the sins of the nation of Israel with the sins of Sodom and Samaria and other cities of the past, which have been destroyed because of their wickedness. He mentions the fact that they will all be restored to what he describes as their former estate."
0: The prophecy really says that.
1: Indeed it does. The expression former estate is recorded in the 55th verse. When thy sister Sodom and her daughters shall return to their former estate, and Samaria and her daughters shall return to their former estate, then thou and thy daughters shall return to your former estate. So you see, Russell, they will all, Jews and Gentiles alike, return to their former estate.
0: All right. Now we have their former estate. But what is their former estate?
1: Simply the state of being alive or of living, as in contrast with the state of death.
0: In other words, this is a promise of the resurrection of the dead?
1: That's right, Russell.
0: But, Ed, are you sure that the promise is made concerning the wicked people of Sodom? In a city, you know, there are usually righteous as well as wicked people. Perhaps this promise has reference to the righteous citizens of Sodom. Could that be possible?
1: Quite impossible, Russell.
0: Why? You seem so positive.
1: You probably remember that the cities of Sodom and Gomorrah were destroyed in the days of Abraham. Three angels of the Lord informed Abraham that they'd intended to destroy the cities. And Abraham, when he heard this, asked if the cities could be saved if 100 righteous persons were found in them.
0: I remember that, Ed. And as I recall, Abraham was not too sure that 100 righteous persons could be found, although the angels agreed to spare the city if there were that many who were not sinners.
1: That's right. And so Abraham persisted and reduced the number to 50, then to 10. And still the angels agreed to save the cities, but they were not saved.
0: I see you have me there. This means without question that in Sodom and Gomorrah there were not even 10 righteous persons. So my suggestion was not scriptural.
1: And the scriptures were most explicit. Which also means, Russell, that God's promise to raise them from the dead and give them favorable consideration in the day of judgment indicates that sinners are to be raised from the dead and that favor is to be shown to sinners in the day of judgment. There is simply no other logical interpretation to be placed upon these reassuring promises of God.
0: I'll have to agree to that, Ed. And as I look over this prophecy in the 16th chapter of Ezekiel, I notice it emphasizes that those who had greater opportunities in this life will be made ashamed when, in the resurrection, their conduct is compared with that of sinners who had less opportunity, such as those of Sodom and Gomorrah. Very good point.
1: Yes, that's what the prophecy shows, and that is why Jesus said of the unbelievers of his day that it would be more tolerable for Sodom and Gomorrah in the day of judgment than for them.
0: In just what manner will it be favorable for sinners in the judgment day? Will they actually be given an opportunity at that time to come into harmony with God and to enjoy his blessings?
1: Russell, the scriptures clearly teach that such will be the case.
0: Well, God's love is certainly far-reaching, as we continually learn. But, Ed, will what is true of the Sodomites also be true of all who died without having a full opportunity to know the Lord and to serve Him?
1: Yes, indeed, Russell. And these points are all discussed in the booklet entitled The Judgment Day. Russell, will you tell our listeners about it and explain how they can get a copy free?
0: With pleasure, Ed. Friends, the little book entitled The Judgment Day is one you should put on your must list for reading. You are invited to send now for The Judgment Day. It deals with every phase of the Judgment Day topic. You have doubtless read Jesus' parable of the sheep and the goats. What does this parable mean, and what part will you play in its fulfillment? The Bible speaks of books which will be opened in the judgment day. What are these books, and what will it mean to you and to me when they are opened? How do we know that the coming judgment day will not be a doomsday for all the family of man? These and many other questions related to the judgment day are answered, so send now for the little book, The Judgment Day. 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

0: Hello and welcome to WaveScan, the International DX program, researched and written in Indianapolis by Dr. Adrian Peterson and in Los Angeles by Ray Robinson, and produced in the studios of WRMI Shortwave in Okeechobee, Florida. I'm Jeff White. This is edition NWS 903 for release on Sunday, June 14th, 2026. On the program today, the story of Alan Weiner's ill-fated Radio New York International. More from NASB 2026, including news from Continental Electronics. A profile of NASWA, the North American Shortwave Association, and our Philippine DX report from Henry Umaray. Alan Weiner is well known today as a broadcaster, transmitter engineer, and owner of shortwave station WBCQ, The Planet, in Monticello, Maine. He has spent a lifetime promoting alternative free speech radio and has a history of involvement in various land-based pirate operations in the New York City area as far back as the early 1970s. However, one of his more colorful ventures was that of Radio New York International, an offshore station that broadcast from the MV Serra using several transmitters, including shortwave, in the late 1980s. Here's Ray Robinson in Los Angeles with that story.
1: Thanks, Jeff. As far as I can see, we've never covered this story before on WaveScan, and it is quite a curious one. In the mid-1980s, the FCC wouldn't license any new stations on either AM or FM for New York City, citing lack of frequencies, and the only way to get on the air with a legally licensed station there was to buy an existing one, which cost tens of millions of dollars, out of the question as far as Alan Weiner was concerned. But on a trip to the UK in 1985, he was able to visit Radio Caroline's Ross Revenge and talk to those on board. Caroline at that time was operating in the Thames Estuary alongside Laser 558's MV Communicator, both pumping out unlicensed, high-power, commercially supported music programming for London and the South East. And of course, Abby Nathan's Voice of Peace was also broadcasting then from somewhere in the Mediterranean. So seeing the success of those stations and their apparently viable legal footing, he began to think, why couldn't the same be done back home? On his return, inspired by those stations, Alan did indeed set about creating his own free-form offshore rock music station for the New York City area. Of course, the first step was to raise money, and assuring backers that what he wanted to do offshore was 100% legal, and citing the examples of Radio Caroline and Laser 558, Alan managed to secure funding, and he bought a former refrigerated cargo ship called the Litchfield One for about $50,000. He fitted her out as a radio ship in Boston Harbor, beginning by installing a 103-foot-tall aerial mast in September 1986. He renamed the ship MV Serra, which various stories say was a tribute to Bob Dylan and Fleetwood Mac, who both wrote songs called Serra, but it also was the name of his ex-wife. In the spring of 1987, a surplus 5,000-pound battleship anchor was purchased, and in May 1987, the ship was allegedly registered in Honduras. Five transmitters were installed in the hold, including a 10-kilowatt FM stereo one on 103.1 and a 5-kilowatt medium-wave one on 1620 kHz, just off the end of the medium-wave dial. Remember, this was in the era before the X-band expansion, which didn't come until 1996. There was also a standby 1-kilowatt medium-wave transmitter and low-power transmitters on 6240 kHz shortwave and, oddly, 190 kHz longwave. This was all powered by a 60-kilowatt generator. The broadcast equipment was said to have cost a further $20,000. Beginning on Monday, the 20th of July, 1987, flying the flag of Honduras, the Serra was taken out of Boston Harbor through the Cape Cod Canal to an anchorage 4.5 miles off the coast of Jones Beach on Long Island, New York. At that time, U.S. territorial waters only extended 3 miles offshore, so the ship was then in international waters where the FCC supposedly had no jurisdiction. The operation had taken about 12 hours, and upon arrival, the 5,000-pound anchor was duly dropped. The first test broadcast was heard on the evening of Thursday, the 23rd of July, 1987. The name of the station, Radio New York International, was abbreviated to RNI, in part so that old jingles from the North Sea Pirate by that name from the 1970s could be used. Here are some clips of Alan Weiner on that first evening expressing his hopes for what the station would become.
2: And right now it's 19 minutes in front of 10 o'clock right here at RNI. We're just testing.
3: Yeah, how
2: right?
3: you doing?
2: Hey.
3: Well, yes, we are testing here at Radio New York International, broadcasting from the good ship Sarah.
2: Thank you. I told you it was so hot down here, I forget.
3: Well, no, everybody's excited.
2: Yeah.
3: The last few days we've been getting out our anchorage and securing the vessel, and everybody is very, very excited about this, so... You know, forgive us all if we make a few mistakes.
2: Everybody makes mistakes along the
3: but
2: way.
3: But this is this is a new station, and hopefully we'll be continuing broadcasting for many, many, many moons to come.
2: I hope so.
3: And regular programming begins around August 1st. This is a test broadcast. We're breaking in the equipment, seeing how systems operate. Yeah, 103.1 is our FM channel.
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3: 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And shortwave is 6240 kilocycles.
2: Right.
3: And longwave is 190 kilocycles. Right. We're on longwave experimentally, and those are our four frequencies. We would like to hear from you, Radio New York International. Let me give the address. I haven't given the address
2: yeah,
3: yet.
2: Yeah, so give it.
3: RNI, just take any piece of paper, write down RNI, 496 LaGuardia Place, Suite 451, and New York, New York, 10012. We're broadcasting from the good ship Sarah, anchored in international waters, serving you, the listening audience, in the New York metropolitan area. We're really happy to be here. I hope that we can become... a station for you. And we have volunteer staff. Most of the people that are involved with this are doing it because they just love radio and they want to get involved.
2: Especially yours truly, right?
3: You're right, especially yeah. You, like me. I mean, we're all kind of out here trying to get a free radio station going. Eventually, we'll hope it will evolve into something that can allow, you know, you, the individual, to express your viewpoint and get on the air and all that. And, you know, we are... Our format, I feel, will be unique. It will be a very unique taste of rock and roll and various other forms of music,
2: right.
3: But with a good consistency. And I think, and I hope, that all of our potential audience out there will enjoy
2: yeah.
3: it.
1: The tests continued for five evenings, from the 23rd to the 27th of July in 1987, from 6 p.m. to 12 midnight. Reception reports were requested, and FCC monitoring stations began hearing them as far away as Michigan. The 1620 kHz AM outlet was the most far-reaching, with reports being received from Florida to Oregon. In the Washington, D.C. area, the signal after dark was said to be as strong as the local AM stations. But then, early on the morning of Tuesday the 28th, the FCC, supported by the U.S. Coast Guard, boarded the Sarah at gunpoint, and over about 7 hours proceeded to dismantle and disassemble as much of the broadcast equipment as they could. They didn't damage or remove any equipment, but they did cut many cables, including the transmission lines. Apparently, the U.S. State Department had contacted the Honduran government and received their permission to carry out enforcement of what they regarded as illegal activity by U.S. citizens. They tried to raise the anchor to tow the Sarah back into port where the equipment could be offloaded, but found the winch on board the Sarah wasn't strong enough to lift it. So, for the time being, the ship remained at its offshore anchorage. Eventually, a tug with stronger lifting equipment was brought out, and the Sarah was towed back to Boston Harbor in mid-August. Alan Weiner was charged with operating an illegal station, which carried a maximum sentence of 5 years in prison and a $25,000 fine. But eventually, all charges were dropped, and the FCC issued what they called an extremely strong warning instead. Alan was left in possession of the ship and the equipment on board. So, in 1988, he proceeded to painstakingly reinstall all the equipment. Finally, over a year after the first test broadcasts, a second attempt to launch the station was made in October 1988, this time with the ship registered in the Principality of Sealand. Once again, she did get to broadcast test transmissions for a few days, from the 15th to the 18th of October 1988. But ultimately, the station was met with the same fate as the first time and was forced off the air by the FCC. And now there was to be no return. In 1993, after the broadcast equipment had been removed, the Sarah was sold to MGM Studios and was used in the movie Blown Away, in which she was indeed blown up. And after that, she was scrapped. Perhaps the FCC raids against the MV Sarah was what inspired the Dutch authorities to raid the Panama-registered Ross Revenge in August 1989. Who knows? Anyway, it's interesting that this whole saga did not disqualify Alan Wiener from eventually receiving an FCC license. He's now the legally licensed operator of WBCQ The Planet in Monticello, Maine, with several shortwave and FM transmitters ranging from 50 to 250 kilowatts, and he has the only massive steerable Ampigon shortwave antenna in North America. Back to you, Jeff.
0: Thanks, Ray. Next week, Ray will be presenting a follow-up to our feature on Bonaire last year, this time looking at another of the Dutch islands in the Caribbean that has been active on shortwave, Curaçao. Last week we had our first report from the NASB 2026 annual meeting, that's the National Association of Shortwave Broadcasters, took place at the Catholic Radio and TV Network EWTN in Birmingham, Alabama. Today we continue with our reports from there. The meeting was opened by Glenn Tapley, who is the EWTN Affiliate Engineering Manager and WEWN's shortwave frequency manager. He explained that EWTN has 11 global radio, TV, and cable networks. 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
5: Thank you for being with us on the feast day of St. William of York. Our top story tonight. President Donald Trump warns Israel and Iran must immediately stop shooting.
0: EWTN's Director of Technical Operations, Patrick Campbell, started working there in 1995. Shortwave was thrust upon me, he mused, as it had started in 1982, and Patrick really had no shortwave experience when he came to the network. He explained that WEWN had gone off the air due to transmitter problems in 2024, but it came back on in January of 2025. Things were going along pretty well, until a few weeks ago when the one transmitter they were using developed more problems and they were off the air again. But he said they are now waiting on some parts, and it was hoped they could be back on the air within another couple of weeks. After a very interesting tour of the EWTN television and radio studios, the first speaker was Steve Herman. We presented part of his talk on Wavescan last week, where he announced his new radio show, America at 250 Due Diligence, which is now on shortwave at midnight UTC each Sunday on 9395 and 5050 kHz via WRMI. Steve, who was formerly chief White House correspondent for the Voice of America, also gave an update on the situation at the U.S. Agency for Global Media. He said that before VOA was shut down in March of last year, it was broadcasting in 49 languages. Now there are 6 languages back on the air: Persian, Kurdish, Dari, Pashto, Mandarin, and Korean, plus Radio Marti in Spanish to Cuba. Some 1,042 employees were put on indefinite paid leave in March of 2025. A few of them have been hired back, but most are still on paid leave, and some have retired. Despite the fact that a federal judge ordered those employees on leave to go back to work, that hasn't happened yet because the case is tied up in court appeals by the USAGM. USAGM's relay stations in Sao Tome and Thailand have been closed. The Kuwait relay was in the middle of an upgrade, adding transmitters, but we heard that that process has been halted, at least for now. The Botswana relay is doing some testing, but is not back with regular broadcasts at this time. The Philippine relay is operating with VOA programs and transmitting Radio Pilipinas World Service. USAGM is leasing some transmitter time, from a private shortwave installation in Dushanbe, Tajikistan. Besides the debut announcement of the America at 250 program, the NASB meeting presented the first public details about a new digital shortwave transmitter from Continental Electronics. Continental's international sales manager, Calvin Carter, spoke to the group, and today we have part of his presentation.
6: Thank you, Jeff. First thing I want to say is here, Continental, 80 good years, 80 successful years. We're celebrating this year, and we've transitioned. I'll come into that a little bit. We've actually transitioned from where we started out in broadcasting in 1946, and probably up to about 10 years ago, we were 80% broadcasting and communications manufacturer for those markets, and 20%, I'll say, other markets, including medical, industrial, mining. I know that sounds a little weird, but RF is used in a lot of places in high power. You know, we specialize in high power RF solutions. We've transitioned now to probably 70-80% communications. And other applications for government and military, maybe another 20-25% industrial applications, and 5% broadcasting. And a good percentage of the broadcasting revenue is from spare parts, because we have a lot of shortwave and AM and FM transmitters still running after 25, 30, 40 years out there in the marketplace. It's really amazing. So this presentation is basically to introduce you to. I'll do a little bit of news about Continental, and then we'll go straight into the solid state. So you see here, we're founded in 1946. We currently have about 280 employees, and if anybody knows anybody that has anything to do with electrical or accounting in electrical or sending getting payments or sending payments and anything to do with electrical components, we are in desperate need for people. Dallas, Texas. Go Cowboys. Business is so good right now that in October of 2024, we were acquired by OSI Systems, Inc., based in California. And the reason they had to acquire us is because we had so much business that our owners at the time, an equity company in Texas, did not have the capital. To support our growth. So they had to sell us to another company in OSI, and it's been working out. It was a very good decision. We've been first in quite a few areas along the way in the last 80 years. We've had quite a few firsts, high power applications for RF. So legacy broadcast products. We actually still get a couple inquiries a year, at least one or two for an 816 or an 820 FM transmitter, because people want to buy them because they've got four or five and they need another one, and they would just like to put another same transmitter in there that people know how to use and that runs and runs and runs and runs. But we say no. In the middle there, you see the shortwave. It looks like that's probably a 300 or 500 kilowatt, probably a 300 kilowatt transmitter. So these are products that the shortwave, like I was telling somebody earlier, if you want a shortwave transmitter and you ask and I give you a price or Continental gives you a price and you give me a check, we'll build it. Okay? We're going to have to go through a long engineering process and stuff. We're just not interested in building these two legacy transmitters. There are so many issues with them. All the issues you guys have for spare parts, we need those parts to manufacture the transmitter, so we have the same issue, except we have all of them. You may just need a tube. You may just need a capacitor. You may just need an exciter. We need all of it to build. So every problem you have with any spare parts, we have the same thing. And that's why we're moving to solid state.
0: That was Calvin Carter, International Sales Manager for Continental Electronics, one of two high-power shortwave transmitter manufacturers left in the world. Next week, we'll have all of the details about Continental's new digital shortwave transmitter. Last month, NASWA, the North American Shortwave Association, hosted its 39th annual SWL Fest near Philadelphia, Pennsylvania. NASWA is North America's largest membership club devoted to shortwave broadcasting. It's been active since 1961. NASWA publishes a monthly printed bulletin, the NASWA Journal, and it offers the bulletin electronically via a PDF file that can be read on smartphones, tablets, or computers. Annual membership is as low as $15 for electronic membership. The NASWA Journal is chock full of timely tips, broadcast schedules, programming news and information, and in-depth articles for the informed shortwave listener. We've received a copy of the May issue of the Journal, and here's some of what's in it. The May cover by John Herkimer features the Baltic states, Estonia, Latvia, and Lithuania, three independent nations located in Northern Europe on the eastern edge of the Baltic Sea. Shown are QSLs from Lietuvos Radijas in Lithuania, Eesti Radio in Estonia, and Latvijas Radio in Latvia. All three countries regained independence from the Soviet Union in 1991. John Figliazzi's Shortwave Center column features two member contributions. Leading things off is Gregory Majewski with a possible electromagnetic interference, EMI, solution. In the Shortwave Country Profile section is An Evening on the Radio Waves, Bolivia, by Sebastian Arndt. In the Shortwave History section is Radio Free Grenada, The Waves That Made the Revolution, by Antonello Napolitano. Followed by the Shortwave Literature section, Southern European Report, with Stefano Valianti. There was a shortwave receiver review, the Eaton Elite Satellite, an expensive flop, by Clint Govea. Finally, in the shortwave monitoring section, John Figliazzi compiles a listing of traditional shortwave broadcasts to North America in English, featuring times and frequencies. In case you're interested, it's easy to join NASWA. 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Thanks to our friend Rich Cuff, NASWA's publisher and business manager, for that information. Now, let's go to the Philippines. Here's Henry Mahay with his DX report for this month.
7: Hello, everyone. Welcome to the June 14th edition of the Philippine DX report number 231. I'm Henry Umaday from Bacolod City, Negros Occidental Central, Philippines. Thank you for tuning in. Special QSL card, a special 19th anniversary QSL card will be sent to all listeners who submit their reception reports this year. I would like to thank our DXer friends for most recently sending in their reception reports, Mr. Adrian McAuliffe in the island of Malta, Mr. Richard Lemke in Alberta, Canada, Mr. Jose Jacob in Hyderabad, India, and Mr. Georgian Wega in Berlin, Germany. To all of you, thank you very much. Reception lags for May 2026. 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This has been Henry Umaday for Wavescan, reporting from Bacolod City, Negros Occidental, Central Philippines. Say mabuhay at maraming salamat po.
0: Thank you, Henry. And to end today's Wavescan, we have music from the group Alabama, Born Country. Thanks for listening to Wavescan, the international DX program researched and written in Indianapolis by Dr. Adrian Peterson and in Los Angeles by Ray Robinson. Next week, whatever happened to Radio Kurum on the Dutch island of Curacao? More from the NASB 2026 meeting in Birmingham, Alabama, and our Bangladesh DX report from Salahuddin Dollar. Wavescan is heard weekly in the Americas from WRMI in Florida and WWCR in Tennessee. Across Asia, Australia, and New Zealand on Reach Beyond Australia. 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

0: Behold, the bridegroom cometh. 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
2: Praise God. Good to see everyone this morning. I'll tell you, we have everything in the world to rejoice in and give God praise about, no matter what's going on in the world. We know the end of the story. It turns out real well for those who trust in Christ. Praise God. Well, it's interesting how weeks unfold and how the Lord works. Sometimes I'll start meditating on something and it's there all week and kind of unfolding. And other times I'll come to Saturday afternoon or evening and, Lord, I have no idea. But I did have some thoughts kind of percolate yesterday, so I'm just going to start, see how far it goes, and just alas, trust the Lord. What a thought. But I'll tell you, the Lord is so faithful. Well, let's turn to John chapter 13. You know, this is the occasion of the Lord's Supper, and yet you don't really see the usual presentation of that or the story of that unfolded as you do in the other Gospels. But there's something else that happened that particular night that I believe is important. And John was inspired to write about it so that we could know what happened. And I'll just go ahead and start reading. It was just before the Passover festival. Jesus knew that the hour had come for him to leave this world and go to the Father. Having loved his own who were in the world, he loved them to the end. The evening meal was in progress, and the devil had already prompted Judas, the son of Simon Iscariot, to betray Jesus. Jesus knew that the Father had put all things under his power and that he had come from God and was returning to God. And then it takes a strange turn. So, in light of who I am, I'm the Son of God, I'm getting ready to be on a throne. So what does he do? He gets up, got up from the meal, took off his outer clothing, and wrapped a towel around his waist. After that, he poured water into a basin and began to wash his disciples' feet, drying them with the towel that was wrapped around him. That doesn't sound like a great ruler who's going to rule over the universe, does it? There's something really different about this and about the character of the one who did it. And there's something the Lord wants all of his people to understand in a much deeper way than I think we do, because we've heard these things over the years, but we don't think the way God wants us to think. We just don't, doesn't happen automatically, does it? But here's Jesus taking obviously the position of a servant. What he was doing was something that typically a household servant would do. You would have guests come to a meal, and the servant would come in a very, obviously he's not dressed for the occasion, he's dressed as a, stripped down as a servant, and then he's kneeling down and washing people's feet. Not exactly the most, you know, attractive part that we have. Dirty. They wore sandals in those days. Their feet were dirty. They needed their feet washed. And here's Jesus, instead of saying, "Hey, where's the household servant? Come on, let's get this show on the road here. I'm the Lord. Let's get this done right." He himself gets down on the floor and washes the disciples' feet. Do you think there's something he just might want to be conveying to you and to me this morning? Think about something he had said not all that long before. I think it's in Matthew chapter 20. And this was, a lot of this has to do with the relationship of believers to one another and our place and our position and our identity. And you remember how they were going.

mother of Zebedee's sons, is that James and John, I believe, come to Jesus and said, I got a request for you. Would you please allow my sons to sit on your right hand and on your left hand when you come into your place of glory? Now think about what the aspiration, what the spirit behind that. Do you think the Lord wants us to chase after status and glory and all those kinds of things? And yet here they were, in the process of learning about God and about His kingdom and His ways. And boy, there was a need for a lesson, wasn't there? And of course, we know how the other disciples felt about that. They were thoroughly upset. In fact, the word here is indignant, angry. Verse 25, I believe, of Matthew 20, it says, Jesus called them together and said, you know that the rulers of the Gentiles lord it over them, and their high officials exercise authority over them. Not so with you. Instead, whoever wants to become great among you must be your servant. And whoever wants to be first must be your slave. Just as the Son of Man did not come to be served, but to serve, and to give His life as a ransom for many. Let that sink in. Here is the one above all. I mean, other than the Father Himself, He's the one who deserves all the praise and the glory, the great Son of God, the one through whom the Father created everything. The perfect representation of the Father's being in bodily form. There He is. And He didn't come, and He came down and took the place of a servant. He was more concerned with their needs than His own. Now think about what that conveys to us about His sense of who He was. I mean, He knew who He was. It just said that. He knew He was headed for a throne. And yet His identity, His sense of who He was and what His reason for being was not to sit on that throne and lord it over everybody, because that's the way the world works. It was to serve. And not to serve Himself, because isn't that kind of like human nature? We all serve. We just serve self most of the time without even thinking about it. But here He is. Now, you know, we've heard a lot, and rightly so, about identity, our identity, who we are. We're children of God. We're known and loved and planned for before the foundation of the world. We were created to rule, and we're this and we're that. And whoa. But here is the greatest thing that I believe God seeks for it to be our identity. And that's a servant. How many of you think of yourself as, this is my reason for being? This is the reason I'm here. That's the reason Jesus was there. And look what He left in order to come there. And the place that He took. He didn't come to say, here I am. He came to serve the needs, the eternal, spiritual, the real needs of those that He met. That was the identity of the Son of God. I am a servant. I think there's even prophecies. I didn't take time to look them up, but doesn't Isaiah 53 refer to Him as a servant? And there was another scripture, my servant. I'll tell you. He served God, but the service that He rendered to God was to serve us. That tells you everything we need to know about the heart of God. Wow. That's incredible. So here He is, reinforcing that message that He had given to them. You're not to look for places of honor and prestige and power and authority over other people. Your relationship with other people is to be defined by serving them. Now, does that mean you're just nobody and worthless and they're supposed to be your boss? No, it means that my main interest, my reason for who I am and what God has gifted me with,

0: is not so I can be something. It's so that I have the power to do something that is focused on you and your welfare. Does that not apply to every single follower of Jesus? Are you a son of the king or are you a servant? Both. But the character of what that God is looking for, the functional character of God's children, is that we are here to serve one another. Think about Paul and his identity. He writes about that in Philippians chapter 1. I'm not going to turn over there. You're familiar with it. But Paul shows the purpose of his life as, for to me, to live is Christ and to die is gain. So there's your ultimate win-win. We've talked about that many times. But then he goes on and talks about how, boy, if it was up to me, I'd go right now. That's the best option I've got. I mean, oh, wow, if I could just go there, I'd be done with all of this. But he says, that's not what is most important to me. What was most important to Paul? What was most important to Paul? It was to stay and serve the people to whom he had been sent. It's necessary for me to stay here for your sake. If Paul were going to just think selfishly, say, oh, God, take me home. I'm done with all these crazy people. I'm supposed to be serving them, and they're a problem. They're a pain half the time. But here he is, serving and laying down his life, going through all that he went through. He didn't do that so he could be the Apostle Paul. Wow. He went through that so he could serve the king. But serving and being the slave of the king means being your servant in the sense that I'm living for your benefit. That whatever God's given me is not for me, it's for you. Why did the Father anoint Jesus? In fact, you see the very character of God himself. How did Jesus do what he did? We've said this many times. The Father, dwelling in him, was doing his work. Well, that's kind of a picture of what the Lord is seeking from us. The Lord Jesus, who dwells in us by the Spirit, is doing his work. Well, what is his work? To lift us up and make us somebody? Or to say, I am empowering you to share my life with other people so that they can enjoy an eternal benefit. Okay? Just think about the simplicity of this lesson. So anyway, comes to Peter, good old Peter, just reacts with all kinds of human zeal and human understanding, and he came to Simon Peter, this is verse 6 back in John 13 rather, who said to him, Lord, are you going to wash my feet? Peter just had this sense, look, I know who you are. You're the Lord. This isn't right.
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0: Hello and welcome to WaveScan, the International DX program, researched and written in Indianapolis by Dr. Adrian Peterson and in Los Angeles by Ray Robinson, and produced in the studios of WRMI Shortwave in Okeechobee, Florida. I'm Jeff White. This is edition NWS 903 for release on Sunday, June 14th, 2026. In the program today, the story of Alan Weiner's ill-fated Radio New York International. More from NASB 2026, including news from Continental Electronics. A profile of NASWA, the North American Shortwave Association, and our Philippine DX report from Henry Umaray. Alan Weiner is well known today as a broadcaster, transmitter engineer, and owner of shortwave station WBCQ, The Planet, in Monticello, Maine. He has spent a lifetime promoting alternative free speech radio and has a history of involvement in various land-based pirate operations in the New York City area as far back as the early 1970s. However, one of his more colorful ventures was that of Radio New York International, an offshore station that broadcast from the MV Sara using several transmitters, including shortwave, in the late 1980s. Here's Ray Robinson in Los Angeles with that story.
1: Thanks, Jeff. As far as I can see, we've never covered this story before on WaveScan, and it is quite a curious one. In the mid-1980s, the FCC wouldn't license any new stations on either AM or FM for New York City, citing lack of frequencies, and the only way to get on the air with a legally licensed station there was to buy an existing one, which cost tens of millions of dollars, out of the question as far as Alan Weiner was concerned. But on a trip to the UK in 1985, he was able to visit Radio Caroline's Ross Revenge and talk to those on board. Caroline at that time was operating in the Thames Estuary alongside Laser 558's MV Communicator, both pumping out unlicensed, high-power, commercially supported music programming for London and the South East. And of course, Abby Nathan's Voice of Peace was also broadcasting then from somewhere in the Mediterranean. So seeing the success of those stations and their apparently viable legal footing, he began to think, why couldn't the same be done back home? On his return, inspired by those stations, Alan did indeed set about creating his own free-form offshore rock music station for the New York City area. Of course, the first step was to raise money, and assuring backers that what he wanted to do offshore was 100% legal, and citing the examples of Radio Caroline and Laser 558, Alan managed to secure funding, and he bought a former refrigerated cargo ship called the Litchfield One for about $50,000. He fitted her out as a radio ship in Boston Harbor, beginning by installing a 103-foot-tall aerial mast in September 1986. He renamed the ship MV Sara, which various stories say was a tribute to Bob Dylan and Fleetwood Mac, who both wrote songs called Sara, but it also was the name of his ex-wife. In the spring of 1987, a surplus 5,000-pound battleship anchor was purchased, and in May 1987, the ship was allegedly registered in Honduras. Five transmitters were installed in the hold, including a 10-kilowatt FM stereo one on 103.1 and a 5-kilowatt medium-wave one on 1620 kHz, just off the end of the medium-wave dial. Remember, this was in the era before the X-band expansion, which didn't come until 1996. There was also a standby 1-kilowatt medium-wave transmitter and low-power transmitters on 6240 kHz shortwave and, oddly, 190 kHz longwave. This was all powered by a 60-kilowatt generator. The broadcast equipment was said to have cost a further $20,000. Beginning on Monday the 20th of July 1987, flying the flag of Honduras, the Sara was taken out of Boston Harbor through the Cape Cod Canal to an anchorage 4.5 miles off the coast of Jones Beach on Long Island, New York. At that time, U.S. territorial waters only extended 3 miles offshore, so the ship was then in international waters where the FCC supposedly had no jurisdiction. The operation had taken about 12 hours, and upon arrival, the 5,000-pound anchor was duly dropped. The first test broadcast was heard on the evening of Thursday, the 23rd of July, 1987. The name of the station, Radio New York International, was abbreviated to RNI, in part so that old jingles from the North Sea Pirate by that name from the 1970s could be used. Here are some clips of Alan Weiner on that first evening expressing his hopes for what the station would become.
2: And right now it's 19 minutes in front of 10 o'clock right here at RNI, which is testing.
3: Yeah, how you doing?
2: Hey.
3: Well, yes, we are testing here at Radio New York International, broadcasting from the good ship Sarah.
2: Thank you. I told you it was so hot down here, I forget.
3: Well, no, everybody's excited.
2: Yeah.
3: The last few days we've been getting out our anchorage and securing the vessel, and everybody is very, very excited about this, so... You know, forgive us all if we make a few mistakes.
2: Everybody makes mistakes along the
3: way. But this is a new station, and hopefully we'll be continuing broadcasting for many, many, many moons to come.
2: I hope so.
3: 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This is a test broadcast. We're breaking in the equipment, seeing how systems operate. 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
3: 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And shortwave is 6240 kilocycles.
2: Right.
3: And longwave is 190 kilocycles. Right. We're on longwave experimentally, and those are our four frequencies. We would like to hear from you, Radio New York International. Let me give the address. I haven't given the address
2: yet.
3: RNI, just take any piece of paper, write down RNI, 496 LaGuardia Place, Suite 451, and New York, New York, 10012. We're broadcasting from the good ship Sarah, anchored in international waters, serving you, the listening audience, in the New York metropolitan area. We're really happy to be here. I hope that we can become... a station for you. And we have volunteer staff. Most of the people that are involved with this are doing it because they just love radio and they want to get involved.
2: Especially you, Australia, right?
3: You're right, especially like, you know, like you, like me. I mean, we're all kind of out here trying to get a free radio station going. Eventually, we'll hope it will evolve into something that can allow, you know, you, the individual, to express your viewpoint and get on the air and all that. And, you know, we are... Our format, I feel, will be unique. It will be a very unique taste of rock and roll and various other forms of music,
2: right.
3: But with a good consistency. And I think, and I hope, that all of our potential audience out there will enjoy it.
1: The tests continued for five evenings, from the 23rd to the 27th of July 1987, from 6 p.m. to 12 midnight. Reception reports were requested, and FCC monitoring stations began hearing them as far away as Michigan. The 1620 kHz AM outlet was the most far-reaching, with reports being received from Florida to Oregon. In the Washington, D.C. area, the signal after dark was said to be as strong as the local AM stations. But then, early on the morning of Tuesday the 28th, the FCC, supported by the U.S. Coast Guard, boarded the Sarah at gunpoint, and over about 7 hours proceeded to dismantle and disassemble as much of the broadcast equipment as they could. They didn't damage or remove any equipment, but they did cut many cables, including the transmission lines. Apparently, the U.S. State Department had contacted the Honduran government and received their permission to carry out enforcement of what they regarded as illegal activity by U.S. citizens. They tried to raise the anchor to tow the Sarah back into port where the equipment could be offloaded, but found the winch on board the Sarah wasn't strong enough to lift it. So, for the time being, the ship remained at its offshore anchorage. Eventually, a tug with stronger lifting equipment was brought out, and the Sarah was towed back to Boston Harbor in mid-August. Alan Weiner was charged with operating an illegal station, which carried a maximum sentence of 5 years in prison and a $25,000 fine. But eventually, all charges were dropped, and the FCC issued what they called an extremely strong warning instead. Alan was left in possession of the ship and the equipment on board. So, in 1988, he proceeded to painstakingly reinstall all the equipment. Finally, over a year after the first test broadcasts, a second attempt to launch the station was made in October 1988, this time with the ship registered in the Principality of Sealand. Once again, she did get to broadcast test transmissions for a few days, from the 15th to the 18th of October 1988. But ultimately, the station was met with the same fate as the first time and was forced off the air by the FCC. And now there was to be no return. In 1993, after the broadcast equipment had been removed, the Sarah was sold to MGM Studios and was used in the movie Blown Away, in which she was indeed blown up. And after that, she was scrapped. Perhaps the FCC raids against the MV Sarah was what inspired the Dutch authorities to raid the Panama-registered Ross Revenge in August 1989. Who knows? Anyway, it's interesting that this whole saga did not disqualify Alan Wiener from eventually receiving an FCC license. He's now the legally licensed operator of WBCQ The Planet in Monticello, Maine, with several shortwave and FM transmitters ranging from 50 to 250 kilowatts, and he has the only massive steerable Ampigon shortwave antenna in North America. Back to you, Jeff.
0: Thanks, Ray. Next week, Ray will be presenting a follow-up to our feature on Bonaire last year, this time looking at another of the Dutch islands in the Caribbean that has been active on shortwave, Curaçao. Last week, we had our first report from the NASB 2026 annual meeting. That's the National Association of Shortwave Broadcasters. It took place at the Catholic Radio and TV Network EWTN in Birmingham, Alabama. Today, we continue with our reports from there. The meeting was opened by Glenn Tapley, who is the EWTN Affiliate Engineering Manager and WEWN's Shortwave Frequency Manager. He explained that EWTN has 11 global radio, TV, and cable networks. 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
5: Thank you for being with us on the feast day of St. William of York. Our top story tonight, President Donald Trump warns Israel and Iran must immediately stop shooting.
0: EWTN's Director of Technical Operations, Patrick Campbell, started working there in 1995. Shortwave was thrust upon me, he mused, as it had started in 1992, and Patrick really had no shortwave experience when he came to the network. He explained that WEWN had gone off the air due to transmitter problems in 2024, but it came back on in January of 2025. Things were going along pretty well, until a few weeks ago when the one transmitter they were using developed more problems and they were off the air again. But he said they are now waiting on some parts, and it was hoped they could be back on the air within another couple of weeks. After a very interesting tour of the EWTN television and radio studios, the first speaker was Steve Herman. We presented part of his talk on Wavescan last week, where he announced his new radio show, America at 250 Due Diligence, which is now on shortwave at midnight UTC each Sunday, on 9395 and 5050 kHz via WRMI. Steve, who was formerly Chief White House Correspondent for the Voice of America, also gave an update on the situation at the U.S. Agency for Global Media. He said that before VOA was shut down in March of last year, it was broadcasting in 49 languages. Now there are 6 languages back on the air: Persian, Kurdish, Dari, Pashto, Mandarin, and Korean, plus Radio Marti in Spanish to Cuba. Some 1,042 employees were put on indefinite paid leave in March of 2025. A few of them have been hired back, but most are still on paid leave, and some have retired. Despite the fact that a federal judge ordered those employees on leave to go back to work, that hasn't happened yet because the case is tied up in court appeals by the USAGM. USAGM's relay stations in Sao Tome and Thailand have been closed. The Kuwait relay was in the middle of an upgrade, adding transmitters, but we heard that that process has been halted, at least for now. The Botswana relay is doing some testing, but is not back with regular broadcasts at this time. The Philippine relay is operating with VOA programs and transmitting Radio Pilipinas World Service. USAGM is leasing some transmitter time, from a private shortwave installation in Dushanbe, Tajikistan. Besides the debut announcement of the America at 250 program, the NASB meeting presented the first public details about a new digital shortwave transmitter from Continental Electronics. Continental's international sales manager, Calvin Carter, spoke to the group, and today we have part of his presentation.
6: Thank you, Jeff. First thing I want to say is here, Continental, 80 good years, 80 successful years. We're celebrating this year, and we've transitioned. I'll come into that a little bit. We've actually transitioned from where we started out in broadcasting in 1946, and probably up to about 10 years ago, we were 80% broadcasting and communications manufacturer for those markets, and 20%, I'll say, other markets, including medical, industrial, mining. I know that sounds a little weird, but RF is used in a lot of places in high power. You know, we specialize in high power RF solutions. We've transitioned now to probably 70-80% communications and other applications for government and military. Maybe another 20-25% industrial applications and 5% broadcasting. And a good percent of those, actually a good percentage of those, the broadcasting revenue is from spare parts, because we have a lot of shortwave and AM and FM transmitters still running after 25, 30, 40 years out there in the marketplace. It's really amazing. So this presentation is basically to introduce you to. I'll do a little bit of news about Continental, and then I'll we'll go straight into the solid state. So you see here, we're founded in 1946. We currently have about 280 employees, and if anybody knows anybody that has anything to do with electrical or accounting in electrical or sending getting payments or sending payments and anything to do with electrical components, we are in desperate need for people. Dallas, Texas. Go Cowboys. Business is so good right now that in October of 2024, we were acquired by OSI Systems, Inc., based in California. And the reason they had to acquire us is because we had so much business that our owners at the time, an equity company in Texas, did not have the capital. Support our growth, so they had to sell us to another company in OSI, and it's been working out. It was a very good decision. We've been first in quite a few areas along the way in the last 80 years. We've had quite a few firsts, high power applications for RF. So legacy broadcast products. We actually still get a couple inquiries a year, at least one or two for an 816 or an 820 FM transmitter, because people want to buy them because they've got four or five and they need another one, and they would just like to put another same transmitter in there that people know how to use and that runs and runs and runs and runs. But we say no. In the middle there, you see the shortwave. It looks like that's probably a 300 or 500 kilowatt, probably a 300 kilowatt transmitter. So these are products that the shortwave, like I was telling somebody earlier, if you want a shortwave transmitter and you ask and I give you a price or Continental gives you a price and you give me a check, we'll build it. Okay? We're going to have to go through a long engineering process and stuff. We're just not interested in building these two legacy transmitters. There are so many issues with them. All the issues you guys have for spare parts, we need those parts to manufacture the transmitter, so we have the same issue, except we have all of them. You may just need a tube. You may just need a capacitor. You may just need an exciter. We need all of it to build it. So every problem you have with any spare parts, we have the same thing. That's why we're moving to solid state.
0: That was Calvin Carter, International Sales Manager for Continental Electronics, one of two high-power shortwave transmitter manufacturers left in the world. Next week, we'll have all of the details about Continental's new digital shortwave transmitter. Last month, NASWA, the North American Shortwave Association, hosted its 39th annual SWL Fest near Philadelphia, Pennsylvania. NASWA is North America's largest membership club devoted to shortwave broadcasting. It's been active since 1961. NASWA publishes a monthly printed bulletin, the NASWA Journal, and it offers the bulletin electronically via PDF file that can be read on smartphones, tablets, or computers. Annual membership is as low as $15 for electronic membership. The NASWA Journal is chock full of timely tips, broadcast schedules, programming news and information, and in-depth articles for the informed shortwave listener. We've received a copy of the May issue of the Journal, and here's some of what's in it. The May cover by John Herkimer features the Baltic states, Estonia, Latvia, and Lithuania, three independent nations located in Northern Europe on the eastern edge of the Baltic Sea. Shown are QSLs from Lietuvos Radijas in Lithuania, Eesti Radio in Estonia, and Latvijas Radio in Latvia. All three countries regained independence from the Soviet Union in 1991. John Figliazzi's Shortwave Center column features two member contributions. 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There was a shortwave receiver review, the Eaton Elite Satellite, an expensive flop, by Clint Govea. Finally, in the Shortwave Monitoring section, John Figliazzi compiles a listing of traditional shortwave broadcasts to North America in English, featuring times and frequencies. 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
7: Hello, everyone. Welcome to the June 14th edition of the Philippine DX Report number 231. I'm Henry Umaday from Bacolod City, Negros Occidental Central, Philippines. Thank you for tuning in. Special QSL card, a special 19th anniversary QSL card will be sent to all listeners who submit their reception reports this year. I would like to thank our DXer friends for most recently sending in their reception reports. Mr. Adrian McAuliffe in the island of Malta, Mr. Richard Lemke in Alberta, Canada, Mr. Jose Jacob in Hyderabad, India, and Mr. Georgian Wega in Berlin, Germany. To all of you, thank you very much. Reception logs for May 2026. 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This has been Henry Umaday for Wavescan, reporting from Bacolod City, Negros Occidental Center of Philippines. Say mabuhay at maraming salamat po.
0: Thank you, Henry.

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More from the NASB 2026 meeting in Birmingham, Alabama, and our Bangladesh DX report from Salahuddin Dollar. 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

0: Welcome to School of the Spirit. I'm your teacher, Pastor Philip Nelms. You're invited to spend the next half hour with us, where you'll be taught how to walk in victory by the power of the Holy Spirit and by the Word of God. Come and join us today as we continue our lesson. We pray that the Lord bless you with revelation and understanding from His Word. Thank you for joining us.
1: Turn with me tonight to Philippians chapter 4. And verse 14 starts, "Nevertheless, it was right of you to share with me in my difficulties." And you Philippians know that in the early days of preaching the gospel, after I left Macedonia, no church shared with me in the matter of giving and receiving, except you alone. For even in Thessalonica, you sent a gift more than once for my needs. Not that I seek the gift itself, but I do seek the profit which increases to your heavenly account, the blessing which is accumulating for you. But I have received everything in full and more. I'm amply supplied, having received from Epaphroditus the gifts you sent me. They are the fragrant aroma of an offering, an acceptable sacrifice which God welcomes and in which He delights. And my God will liberally supply, fill until full, your every need according to His riches in glory in Christ Jesus. All right, we just read verse 15 in Philippians 4 that says, "And you Philippians know that in the early days of preaching, after I left Macedonia, no church shared with me in the matter of giving and receiving except you alone." I want you to notice that Paul did not say, "No church shared with me in the matter of giving except you alone." No, Paul said the church shared in the matter of giving and receiving. Why? Well, because giving and receiving always go together in the kingdom of God. You can't separate the two. It doesn't matter whether you call it giving and receiving, sowing and reaping, seed time and harvest. You know, the scripture uses all those phrases. But when we give, then according to the word of God, we are to have an expectation of and a faith for receiving. They go together. And that's not because we're so deserving of it or that we're owed by God, but it's because God said it in His word. And it's because God's a giver. He created the kingdom to function this way. So when we operate in His kingdom, we operate by His principles, and we do that by faith in the area of giving, then we see the result that He promised in His word. And when we aren't seeing those results, that is an indication of an issue in us that needs to be further addressed. How many of you know that there's no failure in God? So when we're doing something and we're attempting to follow the word and we should be seeing a certain result and we're not, that's just a time we need to kind of step back and say, "Okay, Lord, I know the word says this, but I'm seeing this. Tell me what's going on." And He'll talk to you about it. In Matthew chapter 6, verses 24 through 34, Jesus teaches about the kingdom and how it works related to provision. And He says over and over in that passage, "Don't let yourselves take any anxiety or any worry about provision for tomorrow." And then over in verse 33, Jesus wraps it up and says, "But when you seek first the kingdom of God and His righteousness, then all of these things, all of these provisions will get added unto you." That's how the kingdom works. There were two primary reasons that Jesus mentioned why people don't give or why they withhold when they know they should give. And that is they have a fear of lack, or there's an issue with covetousness. You don't want to part with your money because you want to turn that money into the things that you want. But Jesus says, if you'll part with your money for me, I'll give you the things that you want. And Jesus said that covetousness is a form of idolatry. So Jesus calls the lust for things, He calls that worshiping the spirit of mammon. And He said, you can't serve God and mammon. He said, you'll hold on to the one and you'll reject the other one. So in other words, there's a competing interest. There's a competing God. There's big G and little g competing for your attention and for your money. And I told you that not wavering was a key to receiving the promises of God by faith. And scripture we used for that was in James chapter 1. And let me read those again. I'm going to read 6 through 8. It says, "But let him ask in faith, nothing wavering. For he that wavers is like a wave of the sea, driven with the wind and tossed. For let not that man think that he shall receive anything of the Lord. A double-minded man is unstable in all of his ways." The Lord brought that scripture back up to me this week and began to talk to me about that in light of what we're teaching. When a child of God has not dealt with an area of the heart that's rooted in fear, the fear of lack or covetousness, then these strongholds of the heart create double-mindedness. It's literally like having two hearts, two minds about a thing. And so when fear or when that lust begin to compete, when it begins to manifest in the heart concerning this area of giving, the result is that the person will draw back from their giving, and they'll be drawing back against the leading of the Holy Spirit. And so instead of being a Spirit-led giver, that person will be led by the spirit of fear, or they will be led by this spirit of greed, or Jesus calls it spirit of mammon. When this fear of lack is present, it's always going to hinder the person's faithfulness in the area of giving. So what happens? The enemy comes in, he speaks the lie into your ear that you're not going to have enough for tomorrow. Remember, Jesus said, "Take no anxious thought about tomorrow, what you're going to eat, what you're going to drink, what you're going to put on." But remember, the promise was, if you wouldn't do that, if you would give and seek God first, seek his kingdom first, then everything you need would get added to you. But if you don't believe that, if you believe the lie instead that you're not going to have enough, then that person is going to draw back from their faith and they're going to withhold their giving. These two areas, both fear of lack and the lust of things, creates double-mindedness. So let's say that person goes to a spiritual conference and they're sitting through a lot of teaching on this topic. Well, faith comes by what? Faith comes by hearing. So they're sitting under the teaching and then faith begins to come up and then they'll give during that meeting. But then what happens, they get back to daily life and the pressure of provision comes again, and it always will, and then the fear will try to come back, and they will withhold again. So this worry about not having enough, obviously it's not walking in faith. You may know in your head what you're supposed to do, but the fear in your heart will hinder you from doing it. So that person will be unstable in their giving, right? The double-minded person is unstable in all of their ways. One minute they'll have faith and they'll want to give, and then the next moment that fear rises up and they draw back from their giving. They are wavering between two opinions. And this heart issue can only be overcome by spending time in the presence of God and by renewing the mind in the Word of God and learning how to win the spiritual battle in the mind. That person must learn how to defeat those thoughts that come that are spoken by the enemy by recognizing the lie, recognizing where it came from, and then using the Word of God to cast down those thoughts when they come. Well, in James 1:7, it says that the person who's double-minded should not expect to receive anything from the Lord. So our receiving is directly tied to overcoming this double-mindedness, because if you don't have faith to give, you won't have faith to receive, and neither will you qualify to receive. And so the Word says we are to be generous, quick to do it givers. There's all these scriptures in the Bible about giving, showing us what we need to give, how we need to give. We know that we are to return the tenth of our income to God as the tithe. It is the holy portion that he says is set apart for him. And then he says we're to give offerings as the Holy Spirit leads us. And if we aren't doing this, then it means there's still double-mindedness present. And the enemy knows that double-mindedness will keep us
0: from being able to receive from the Lord. So he works very hard in this area. And so you're going to have to work hard to counteract it. I deal with it. Every person who's here deals with this. This is a common thing to man. This is how the enemy works. Scripture says, don't be ignorant of the enemy's devices. This is how he works. This is how he works in Christians to keep them from doing what they need to do. Because if he can keep them from sowing, he can keep them from reaping. And he doesn't want you to reap. He wants you to be poor. He wants you to do without. Because that way you won't fulfill what God put you here to do. Okay, I'm going to read again the scriptures from Malachi 3 about the tithe. We'll start in verse 6. I'm going to read this from the Good News version of the Bible. It says, I am the Lord, and I do not change. Now, there's revelation there. I do not change. There are a lot of people who go, oh, that tithing stuff, that stuff is old covenant. No, I promise you, it was before the covenant. It was during the old covenant. And it's new covenant, because it's not an issue of the old covenant. This is a kingdom principle. The tithe belongs to the Lord. Okay, keep reading. It says, and so you, the descendants of Jacob, are not yet completely lost. You, like your ancestors before you, have turned away from my laws. You've not kept them. Turn back to me, and I will turn to you. But you ask, what must we do to turn back to you? I ask you, is it right for a person to cheat God? Of course not. Yet you're cheating me. How, you ask? In the matter of tithes and offerings. A curse is on all of you because the whole nation is cheating me. Bring the full amount of your tithes to the temple, so that there will be plenty of food there. Put me to the test, and you will see that I will open the windows of heaven and pour out on you in abundance all kinds of good things. I will not let insects destroy your crops, and your grapevines will be loaded with grapes. And then the people of all nations will call you happy, because your land will be a good place to live. Now, I don't know about you, but I want my land to be a good place to live. I think everybody wants that. Obedience is tied to walking in the blessing of God. Don't let anyone deceive you and tell you that you can live a disobedient and rebellious life and still walk in the full blessing of God because of what they may say so-called grace. But that's not grace at all. That's ignorance. The scripture says it is the willing and the obedient who will eat the good of the land. And again, we're not talking about an Old Testament law. This is kingdom, and it will never change. So we are to be faithful in the tithe and the offering. And so what's the word faithful mean? Faithful means you do it every time. You do it all the time. You do it consistently. Not just when things are going good or when you happen to be feeling generous. And yes, I believe this is opinion. Okay, I'll back this up with some scripture. The tithe belongs to the Lord. But generally, I believe that your tithe ought to be going to your assembly, your home church. You should give it into the place where you receive ministry from and where your church family comes together. All right, I want to read something to you out of 1 Timothy that the Lord showed me this week about this. 1 Timothy chapter 5, verse 8, and I'm going to read this from the BBE, the Bible in Basic English. It says, if anyone has no care for his family and those in his house, he is false to the faith and is worse than one who has no faith. Now, I believe that the Lord pointed something out to me in this scripture that I'd not seen before. This passage, the chapter here in 1 Timothy, if you read the whole chapter, what they are addressing is how the church should provide for widows. And the instruction was that before the church at large gets involved with providing for widows, that the family members should take care of those that are in their own house. And then any true older widows who were without family and without income would be provided for the church. Okay, and so it would lessen the burden on the church. Okay, but I believe that the Lord showed me a parallel here about faith and obedience for giving the tithe and the offering within your own place of assembly.
2: the principle here is that we are to take care of our own family and our own household first.

household is compared in 1 Timothy to one who has false faith. So there is a such thing as false faith. It looks like faith, but it's not. And he said that one who does this is actually worse than one who is unsaved. The reason it's worse for us than an unsaved person is that the Lord holds us to an account for what we know. Like, we know more than an unsaved person does. And so when we sit under a ministry and we hear teachings from the Word about tithes and offerings and giving, but we harden our hearts to it and we don't respond, then we are held accountable for that knowledge. Okay? Knowing what to do and not doing it is considered worse than the one who didn't know what to do. James 4:17 says, "Therefore, to him who knows to do good and doesn't do it, to him it is sin." You're violating your own conscience. You're violating the light that you have. So it's very important to God and to us that we find out what the Word says about these things and then do it. It's important to be doers of the Word, not hearers only, because we are deceived if we don't do what we know to do. So when we find that we're withholding and we're having trouble giving, then we need to be quick to bring that up before the Lord and ask Him for the grace to change in that area. The Scripture says, "Ask and you shall receive." He will do heart surgery if you'll let Him. Heart surgery is His specialty. Now, in the church, there are people who have learned to be faithful givers, but they don't have any faith for receiving. Remember, it's not just about giving. It's giving and receiving. It's sowing and reaping that go together. Believing that we are just to give and never expect to receive is like a farmer who says, I expect to plant my crop, but I don't expect anything to come up. Believing that will cause you to be double-minded. And it will cost you your harvest. Not having the full provision that God desires for us to have will hinder us from doing the things He's called us to do on the earth. How many of you know that it takes money to operate in the earth? You can't be generous to the poor if you are the poor. But if you begin to operate by faith in this area of giving and receiving, then you won't stay poor for long. Whatever we do in the kingdom of God must be done by faith. Faith comes by hearing, and hearing by the Word of God. And if we aren't walking in the faith to receive, it's because we haven't heard the Word of God on it. You need to renew your mind with the Word. Or maybe you've had some wrong teaching on this subject. Either way, our minds have to be renewed with the truth of the Word in order to walk in faith. So let's address a common false teaching about God's will for receiving. In Luke chapter 6, verse 35, Scripture says, "But love your enemies and do good and lend, hoping for nothing again, and your reward shall be great, and you shall be children of the Highest, for He is kind unto the unthankful and to the evil." Some people will quote this Scripture and say, "See, the Bible says to give and not to expect anything in return." It says no such thing. In this Scripture, it says to lend to your enemies, and it's specifically talking about the unsaved here, if they ask for it. Now, if you don't have it to give, like, you have to be led, right? But you're to do that to them as a witness for God. And Jesus says, when you do that, don't expect them to pay it back. It doesn't say that you won't get it paid back, but we aren't to put them in debt to us, especially the unsaved who we are trying to reach for Jesus. And the promise that Jesus gave is that if we do this, our reward shall be great. And our great reward will come from Him, not from the other person. If you lend to someone in need and they pay you back, that's fine, but you're to give them the money with an expectation that you will never get paid back from them and that that's okay with you. You guys understand?

when we do that, we should expect a great reward because Jesus said so. We don't put pressure on people. We put faith in Jesus and we put pressure on the kingdom. And then when we obey what he says, he will pay it back with interest. Matter of fact, if it's a great reward, that means you're going to get great interest on that thing. John 3:16 says, and I'm paraphrasing here, that God so loved the world that he gave us his greatest gift of Jesus Christ. But Jesus dying for us did not complete the requirement for our salvation. Even though Jesus has accomplished everything that needed to be accomplished for our salvation, you and I still have to receive his gift by faith. This is about faith for receiving. If it was God's will for everyone to be saved, would they be saved? In other words, is that automatic? Well, the answer is no. He said it's not his will that any should perish. He died for everyone. So it's a gift, but that gift has to be taken and received by faith. Receiving by faith is something that's not necessarily automatic. Just because you did the giving doesn't mean the receiving is going to come to you without faith. Okay? Everything in the kingdom works by faith. The receiving part is on us. So even when we give by faith, we're also going to have to receive our harvest by faith. It is not automatic. We are to sow in faith and we are to reap in faith. Whatever we do in the kingdom of God must be done by faith. The kingdom of God is faith activated. Hebrews 10:38 says, "The just shall live by faith." God means that. We are to live by faith. Back over in Philippians chapter 4, Paul told us that the promise of God's provision is that he will supply all of our needs, not just based on what we can earn, but based on God's unlimited supply. But you have to believe that by faith, so that when you pray, you believe you receive it, and then you will have it. Mark 11:24 says, "Therefore I say unto you, what things soever that you desire, when you pray, believe that you receive them, and you shall have them." When do you believe? You believe you receive when you pray. And it says, then you shall have them. So that indicates it may take time for that to manifest, but it doesn't matter. When you prayed, by faith you took it. When we pray, we are to pray in faith. We are to know what God has promised us in his word. We are to renew our minds with his word. And the only way you can do that is to spend time with God, spend time in his word. You're going to have to take time for spiritual things. You cannot fill up your entire life with natural things and expect to walk in faith. It will not work that way. You have to spend time in his word. You have to meditate on these scriptures. When you do, the Lord will speak to you. Faith comes by hearing. When he speaks, you will increase in your faith. When you hear the Holy Spirit tell you to do something, or he gives you some wisdom from his word, faith will immediately rise up. It always comes. And when we pray for the things that he's spoken to us about, then we know he hears us and that we have the petitions that we asked of him. The key to getting your answer to prayer is faith. You need to know you connected with him. You need to know you prayed the will of God. You need to know what it is. So it either needs to be in his word or he needs to have told you that. The only way you're going to get that is spend time with him. And you take those things and you pray it by faith. And you know, I know when I'm praying this, Lord, you hear me. And so therefore you said, when you hear me, I have the petitions that I asked. This is about the faith for receiving. If you've renewed your mind to this and you believe it, you've heard from God about a thing and you pray in faith, you believe that you receive, when you pray, you will have it. That is reaping by faith. Faith is rooted in expectation. Faith is rooted in knowing the love of God. Faith is rooted in believing in the faithfulness of God. You have to take him at his word. Faith
is rooted in understanding the goodness of God that he gives to you because he's good. He is all of these things. But if you don't spend time with him and in his word, getting to know him, then you won't believe for these things. You won't have faith. Your faith will be weak. 2 Corinthians chapter 9, verses 8 through 11 says, "And God is able to give you more than you need, so that you will always have all you need for yourselves and more than enough for every good cause. As the scripture says, he gives generously to the needy. His kindness lasts forever. And God, who supplies seed for the sower and bread to eat, will also supply you with all of the seed that you need and will make it grow and produce a rich harvest from your generosity. He will always make you rich enough to be generous at all times, so that many will thank God for your gifts which they receive from us." I mean, there's a lot of alls and always and more than enough. You want to build your faith for God's goodness for provision. If you have no other scripture that you looked at for a month and you just stayed on this, it would revolutionize your life. Friend, if you've never made Jesus your Savior and Lord, would you please do it today? You can't afford to put it off one more minute. Your eternal destiny depends on knowing Jesus. Whatever situation you may be in, Jesus can take your life and make something beautiful of it. Jesus said, "I am the way, the truth, and the life. And no man comes to the Father except that he comes through me." And Romans 10:9 tells us that if we confess with our mouth that Jesus is Lord, and we believe in our heart that God raised him from the dead, that we shall be saved. So if you would like to know him, repeat this prayer with me today and really mean it from your heart. Say after me, "Jesus, I choose this day to make you Lord of my life. I believe that you are the Son of God, sent to the earth to pay the price for my sin by your death. I believe that you were raised from the dead and that you are alive today in heaven. Please take my life and do something great with it." Friend, if you prayed that prayer with me today and you meant it, then today is your birthday. Today is the day that you were born again into eternal life. We suggest that you find a good Bible-believing local church where you can connect with other Christian believers and grow in the Lord. This message has been brought to you today free of charge by the friends and ministry partners of Renaissance Christian Fellowship. 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
3: Hello and welcome to Science Unscripted. It's Connor here.
4: And Gabe, and I've got my phone out here, Connor. And I'm trying to get the pronunciation of...
5: Yahua.
4: Well, that's part of it.
3: Okay.
4: Sorry. I'm trying to get the pronunciation of Kin-giri-hai-na-kwa-hok. We got an email from Vietnam, from someone from Vietnam named Lam.
3: And real quick, this is one of the joys, or the happiest thing that can happen to us doing this show is a new email from a new voice from somewhere we didn't necessarily expect.
4: Totally. And he just wanted to say that he likes our voices. He's not a sucker for science, to use his words here, but he likes listening to us talk about science, because even the topics that are boring to him, he likes listening to them and even laughs a little bit. And thank you so much.
3: Really. Yeah, thank you, Lam, and to all of our listeners out there in places, again, that we wouldn't necessarily expect. That's the beauty of the digitized world, I guess, that somebody in a country that doesn't speak English predominantly necessarily is getting this and enjoying it.
4: Yeah.
3: And taking the time to write us about that.
4: And he said, excuse me at the end, if my English is not good, I'm not your English was wonderful.
3: Wow. Yeah.
4: And God.
3: Yeah, thank you.
4: How awesome that you wrote to us.
3: Thank you. I'm just going to hop into an email that sent me down into some more research. And this was, once again, in connection to the fertility topic we talked about a couple weeks back now. The fact that in developed countries around the world, industrialized countries around the world, that fertility rates have dropped below replacement. So the average couple is having fewer than 2.1 babies that would replace our population. It's lower than that. Here in Germany, the number is about 1.35. And how there's an argument to be made that if you want to protect the places that have gender equality over the long term, then you have to look at that and talk about that and say, how do we change that positively? Because the places, there's a strong, strong, strong correlation between the places that have gender equality and falling birth rates, which means those places population-wise will shrink over time. And if you go all the way to the end of the generational data, will shrink to almost to vanishing. Right?
4: That's right. Yeah.
3: And that's the extreme argument. There are a lot of factors at play. There's a lot of nuance, and that's what these new studies get into. And the email says, hey, Connor and Gabe, just to follow up to an email from a week earlier, I read in the newspaper that there's a correlation between the reduction in birth rate in the U.S. and the introduction of, and you're welcome to wonder what it is, the introduction of the iPhone. The iPhone. I expect you'll want to check it out. So that's very specific. And I clicked in, and I have to give credit to where it's due. This is Sabrina Tavernese. She's an author for the New York Times. If you want to look up the article yourself, Why Are Birth Rates Down? Two New Studies Point to Phones. And so I went into those studies. I'm not going to spend much time with them at all. They do two different things. The first one looks at the very specific parts of the United States only, where when the iPhone was first introduced, a telecommunications company called AT&T, they were the only ones carrying the iPhone.
4: Yeah.
3: Or providing the cellular data for that
4: iPhone. If you wanted to use an iPhone, you had to do it through AT&T.
3: Right. And so if you weren't in an area that had AT&T coverage, then you probably didn't have the iPhone, right? Otherwise you would be locked into...
4: Well, you wouldn't be able to use it. You might have had the object, but you...
3: Wi-Fi. You could use it for Wi-Fi, but in terms of cellular... Yeah, most people... Anyway.
4: And they were looking at the birth rates in these two different places, with iPhones and without.
3: Correct. And by the way, the coverage was really somewhat limited, strongly limited, up from the introduction of the iPhone in 2007 up till 2011. So there's a long period where they're looking at, and what they see there in their data is that this led to a reduction in births among 15 to 19-year-olds of roughly 4.5% to 8%. And the higher you go in the age group, the less significant this effect is, mm-hmm. and it's most significant in teenagers between the ages of 15 and 19 years old. And some of you might say, great, let's give them all iPhones. We don't need 15 to 19-year-olds having children necessarily. That's a different debate. Mm-hmm. But this, I think the safest thing you can say here is this appears to be a part of the puzzle with regard to falling birth rates. And the reason I can say that with some confidence is that the second study looked at global coverage, roughly 130 countries. And because you can't go to any single one telecommunications carrier, you're looking at, like, when did smartphones happen there? And that second study, called The Collapse of Teen Fertility in the Digital Era, also saw a drop in reproductivity once that happened. Okay. So this appears to have an effect because, and I'll quote the author of that second study or one of the authors, they said, once enough teens are on the phone, being on the phone is where the peer network is. In-person time falls sharply, and with it, the unstructured contact in which most unintended teen conceptions occur. Again, you can debate whether or not those, how good those are in the first place, but that would be one part of the story of the global drop in fertility rates, and I thought that was worth looking into. And again, the collapse of teen fertility in the digital era, and the first one I was referencing about the U.S. specifically, is the iPhone birth control. Causal evidence from AT&T's 2007 to 2011 carrier monopoly. They use causal there because they're kind of applying the gold standard of isolating one very specific variable, but again, difficult to say that, I think, with finality. Anyway.
4: And that was an email from?
3: That was an email from Rayfield.
4: Rayfield.
3: So thank you.
4: Thank you very much, Rayfield. Thank you, Lam. We're going to go now to birds, a specific kind of bird.
3: It's arguably a bird that you're most familiar with in your life,
4: yeah.
3: Possibly, especially if you live close to urban areas.
4: We had a long interview, or we're gonna air a long interview on pigeons. You may have heard of this study, depending on where you are. Our CBC listeners, I think they aired an interview on this very topic.
3: Well, it's that important. It's one of the biggest studies to have been published in the last couple of weeks, and it happens to be from our literal backyard here.
4: And it's about a bird I almost hit coming into work.
3: On your bike.
4: On my bike. It's a bird you're definitely going to know about. But first, a little music break.

0: So we are back in studio now, Gabe and I, and we are joined by Clivia here in studio. First of all, thank you for coming in today.
1: Thanks for having me.
0: Clivia, you have just published research that has gotten a lot of attention all around the world, but why don't we start by introducing you or having you introduce yourself to our listeners?
1: Sure. So I'm Clivia Lisowski. I'm a cell biologist by training, but I'm working in immunology here at the University of Bonn and the University Hospital of Bonn.
0: And you took a big, long look at pigeons recently and discovered something that I think is completely novel, as I understand it. What was it that you found out about pigeons?
1: So, put it in one sentence, we found out that pigeons need particular immune cells in the liver to navigate along the Earth's magnetic field. So usually pigeons use the sun for finding direction, but when the sun is covered or birds have to fly during the night or move in dark environments, they need to rely on Earth's magnetic field. And everyone knows that, but nobody knows how animals do that. And now we figured out that apparently immune cells in the liver are essential to do that.
0: I think there are two pieces of surprising information there. One is the liver, which is not the organ that would have, I don't know, come to mind for me personally. If you're going to have an organ that helps you navigate, I would have thought the brain, not the liver. So maybe we start there. What is special about the liver in this case that is allowing a pigeon to use or feel the Earth's magnetic field?
1: I think until now, nobody ever looked at the liver and nobody suspected immune cells to be involved. So previous theories suspected particular light-sensitive molecules in the eye or little magnetite particles in the beak and or the brain itself somehow to sense Earth's magnetic field. But nobody ever looked at other cells, and we did. And we found out by a special flight experiment that we did that these immune cells in the liver are essential. And this is completely new, and nobody expected immune cells to be involved in sensing Earth's magnetic field, and nobody expected the liver to play a role in navigation.
2: And how did you find this out? What was the flight experiment that you guys did?
1: So we choose particular days where pigeons need to rely on Earth's magnetic field, which means we choose days where there's complete overcast, there was fog all over, so the pigeons had no other chance, for example, using the sun or landmarks or any other information.
0: So, but like a normal day here in the Rhineland is what you're talking about.
2: Oh, you mean from the year? From October to April? That must have been really hard to find that day.
1: Yeah, well, our pigeons are flying at the lake near Lake Constance.
0: Oh, okay.
1: They usually and as I said, so usually they use the sun as a primary solar cue to find their way or to find direction, and we choose particular days so that they have no other chance but use Earth's magnetic field. And then we separated our pigeons in two groups: one control group, they were flying fine, they were trained to go 20 kilometers from west to east, and the second group we treated with a particular drug that depletes macrophages for couple of days, and then we let them fly, same conditions, and they were completely lost. They didn't find their direction, they flew kilometers away, wrong direction. So only like after 24 hours when the sun reappeared, the pigeons found their way home.
0: Ah, I was going to ask that part, if you got those pigeons back somehow.
1: Yeah. So I mean, we found them in spots near their actual loft, but only when the sun came out, they came back. And we also figured, we did another control where we depleted macrophages in pigeons and let them fly under sunny conditions. And then they were using the sun as a normal cue. So there were no health issues or any other like general issues with the pigeons. It's only that when they are forced to use magnetic fields, then without the pigeons, they are lost.
0: So let's go to you give them a drug, a medication that depletes the macrophages in their liver. Can you explain at a biomolecular level what is happening there?
1: Yeah, so the drug is called chloronate liposomes. It's a very common drug that is used in immunology to investigate the function of macrophages. And it's not specific for liver macrophages. So it depletes macrophages all over the body. But we previously figured out that the main source of magnetic sensing is in the liver, in the pigeons. And so we used this drug, and we used an administration route and a time frame, which kind of narrows it down, that the drug targets really liver and splenic macrophages. And then the macrophages basically eat these little lipid droplets And then due to eating these lipid droplets, they become, or they are killed. And so for 2 to 3 days, these macrophages are gone. And then the body regenerates these macrophages, and the pigeons are fine again.
2: And when these macrophages are gone, why can't the pigeon recognize the magnetic field? Or what does that feel like to that bird that makes it not able to fly the way it would if those macrophages were there?
1: Yeah, so that's a great question, because we are still not 100% sure how this works on a molecular level. We know that these macrophages are in the liver lying in close contact or in direct contact to nerve fibers. So what we think is happening when these macrophages are there, we know they contain iron. And this iron is usually not magnetic unless you put the pigeons into a magnetic field. Then these internal spin electrons inside these little iron atoms are aligning according to this magnetic field that is applied. And then these macrophages somehow change their constitution. We don't know exactly. This will be future research. And then this information is given to the nerve fibers, we assume. And then the nerve fibers transmit this information to the brain, and then the pigeon can decide go east, west, north.
2: Yeah.
0: And I know this is beyond the realm of what we can know, but kind of doubling up on Gabe's question, what would that feel like, right? Like, is there anything that's analogous to us human beings? I'm trying to think where maybe if I closed my eyes, I can still feel kind of on my back where the sun is. Is it something like that? As a pigeon, how would you feel a magnetic field?
1: Yeah, it's very hard for us humans to imagine, because we do not, as we know until now, we do not have this magnetic sense. We have this hearing, smelling, everything. But we think it's some kind of gut feeling, really, that maybe humans can relate to this gut feeling. And we know that the nerval innervation of the liver is mainly done by, for example, the vagus nerve that people might have heard of. So the connection between the macrophages and this vagus nerve would allow a non-conscious information transmission. So it's not that you are consciously feel something, but it's rather like a gut feeling, and then you're unconscious. This information is unconsciously processed in your brain, and then you feel that you need to go left or right, or the pigeon has to fly left or right.
2: And this is a unique ability of pigeons to be able to feel this, or is there any other species in the animal kingdom that can do this? Or?
1: Yeah, actually, it's a lot. So we know from a lot of different species that they can use the Earth magnetic field. Pigeons are good, or birds in general are good to study, because you can really see, and we can put GPS trackers on them, and we can follow their flights. But we know that there's deep sea sharks, bats, bees, all kinds of animals use Earth magnetic field, but nobody knows how. And now we think it's a general mechanism that we detected, because a lot of animals have livers, a lot of animals have macrophages, a lot of animals have red blood cells containing iron that is then stored later on in these macrophages. And so we think this is actually a mechanism that could explain how particularly animals living in dark environments are able to navigate. And also if you think of all the birds that are, you know, twice a year, 5 million birds are going south and north and vice versa, and they are usually flying during the night. So they do not have the sunshine, so they need to somehow have a light-independent mechanism to sense Earth's magnetic field. And this could be a general mechanism, and so now we are thinking about investigating all kinds of animal species. Yeah.
0: And is this a true first? This is the first time that we understand the mechanism through which an animal would be using the magnetic field. I know the animals you listed before, I've heard those lists before, that there are animals that can do this, which of course makes sense, because if you're going to travel hundreds or thousands of kilometers and you don't have a map that you can unfold or a GPS smartphone, you need something, right? Yeah. So they have something. But is this the first time that we know what that something is?
1: So there have been theories out there. So, for example, light-sensitive cryptochromes in the eye. But again, I mean, light-sensitive already tells you you need light. But if you're traveling during the night, or if you're living in deep sea where there is no sunshine, I mean, there must be a different mechanism. And now we propose a new mechanism that could be relevant for all these animals, yes.
2: So it is the first.
1: It's, yeah.
0: A very humble way of saying that.
2: What led to this experiment? Was it a theory that one of you guys had and then you said, I'm going to test it? Or what, how did, for our listeners out there, how did you start to make this discovery?
1: Yeah, this was actually a lucky coincidence, pure serendipity. So it was my professor, Christian Kurz, director of the Institute for Immunology here in Bonn, and Professor Martin Wilkelski, the director of the Max Planck Institute for Animal Behavior. They met like roughly 10 years ago when they were invited to the Leopoldina, the German Academy of Sciences. And usually they would never meet on any conference because research fields are completely, completely apart. But since they met on this Leopoldina meeting, they were talking over coffee, what are you doing, what are you doing? And Martin was telling Christian about this ongoing mystery of how animals sense Earth magnetic field. And then Christian told him, you know what, I just published a paper where we found that superparamagnetic cells in the spleen of mice contaminate our immunological assays that we usually do. And then they were looking at each other and they were like, oh, wait, maybe these kind of superparamagnetic cells are also available or present in the pigeon. And yeah, then they had this idea. And a couple of years later, I joined Christian's lab. And as I said, by training, I'm a cell biologist. So I'm interested in how cells sense their environment, how they communicate. And when he told me about this idea, I was captivated and I was like, okay, let's go for it, just test. And yeah, and then we started.
0: That makes me wonder again, though, why would mice have that at all? Because we humans don't have this ability.
1: We do. So I mean, we do not have this magnetic sense, but we have the same kind of macrophages in our spleen. So we know that in humans, in horse, in mice, so in all mammals, there are particular iron storing macrophages. And this is due to the fact, so macrophages in general are immune cells able to defend us against pathogens like bacteria, viruses, but also they degrade and remove debris, dead cells, old cells. And these macrophages are specialized macrophages to degrade red blood cells. And red blood cells contain hemoglobin, and hemoglobin contains iron. And iron is too valuable to be lost. And so these macrophages degrade old red blood cells, store the iron, and then whenever new red blood cells should be developed in the bone marrow, these macrophages release the stored iron so that it can be reused. And we know that in mammals, in spleen, these specialized macrophages are located. And so when we started with our experiments, we actually also suspected the spleen of the pigeons to be the location. But then, yeah, it turned out that actually in pigeons, apparently, these macrophages are located in the liver.
0: And could that be a fundamental difference, that if I have these macrophages devouring up hemoglobin and getting super rich in iron as a result, but they're in my spleen, mm-hmm. that they don't connect to the nerves that would send signals to my brain that this is right, left, or northwest, south, or east, and then if there's evolutionary pressure because we're traveling long distances and I need this magnetic field, that it slowly switches over to the liver? I'm really speculating, but...
1: Absolutely, yeah. I mean, I can also only speculate on this, but probably yes. I mean, at some point, humans settled down, and the need to, you know, have this inner compass to find direction is probably no evolutionary advantage anymore. So maybe, yeah, maybe it didn't continue to develop. Whereas, for example, we know also that pigeons have the iron content in pigeon liver is 6 times higher than the iron content in chicken. And chicken are not migrating. Chicken are staying wherever they are, whereas pigeons are flying. So we can speculate, yes, that having this magnetic sense in the liver is an evolutionary advantage. Yeah. And we know also, by the way, that in case humans, due to, I don't know, some accident or so, the spleen needs to be removed, liver macrophages are able to take over this function.
0: Mm.
1: So there is a kind of backup system in humans and also in mice. So, yeah, maybe it's a different way of evolutionary development.
0: And if a pigeon has a liver that has 6 times more iron than a chicken, then a goose probably does 2, roughly? Is that why we... Not, I was going to say worship goose liver, but this is it's considered a delicacy. It's a controversial one, right? But that it would be a rich source of iron. This is probably why some mammals would choose to eat a liver. I'm guessing wildly here.
1: Yeah, I don't know. I don't know the iron content of goose, but if it's higher, maybe yes.
2: I don't know the iron content of the goose liver.
0: Oh, you don't know that game, to be honest?
2: Oh, you guys were both looking at me, and I was like, what am I supposed to do now? We always try to end our interviews with takeaways or something that can make the day of the people listening to the show, that make their day better. I'm just wondering, is there a takeaway for somebody listening to this right now in Canada or in Hawaii or in Antarctica,
0: South Africa, Australia?
2: We got an email from the Philippines.
0: From Vietnam.
2: From Vietnam.
0: Yeah, we had a listener who went back through episode after episode saying how much.
1: Oh, nice. Well,
0: how much he loved what we were doing. Yeah, for all of them out there. Yeah, that's a good question. What do they take away from this?
2: What should they take? Yeah.
1: I mean, have more respect for pigeons, and because they are very smart birds. And, I mean, for us as scientists, the takeaway would be that new research fields are open. And then maybe we have to dig deeper into animal behavior. We made a big progress or a big step towards understanding animal behavior. And also for us immunologists, it opens up a completely new field because we are already understanding that the immune system is not just a few cells killing pathogens, but it's a sensory organ. And I mean, here in Bonn, we have this cluster of scientists which are called immunosensation. So we are already understanding that the immune system is our connection to the environment, and that it can sense the environment, and people should take more care of how they take care of their immune system and what they eat, what they drink, and how they sense the environment. And it could be interesting to and a step towards understanding this kind of gut feeling that we have.
0: One background question that I've never really thought to even wonder about is this, something I've taken for granted, the idea of a carrier pigeon, and that at least in the First World War, possibly up into the Second World War, I don't know, but where these animals were used to transport information from point A to point B and then fly back. How do you train that? Do you know how that even works? How do you start the process of teaching a bird, this is where we are starting, and that 50 miles away is where I want you to go, and then I want you to come back? How does that work? Do you know how that works?
1: Yeah, so what Martin and his group did, so they have this pigeon, and you have to, then they bring the pigeons like 1 kilometer away, let them fly back 2 kilometers, and so like you extend the way they have to find back, and you have to make this home very attractive, super good food, interesting mates, you know, male, female pigeons, so it has to be very attractive so that they want to come back, and then you just extend the kilometers, you let them start and fly, and it's a training. And for our pigeons, we had 10 training flights so that they know that, okay, I'm roughly 20 kilometers west, and I have to fly east to find my aloft. And yeah, this is how. And people have done it, like, not only in the First World War, but already, like, it's for old ancient Egyptian times or in the Roman Empire, pigeons have been used to deliver messages, yeah.
0: You learned from this study, I think, the most important thing one could learn about pigeons. This is truly novel, but along the way, either from Martin or Kurt or whoever, what else did you find out or learn about these animals that all of us have a if not an intimate connection with, we have a strong opinion about pigeons? You either love them or hate them. Do you love them more, hate them more? What did you learn about them?
1: I mean, so I know that a lot of people call pigeons rats of the air and stuff, but it's not justified. I mean, they are very, very smart animals. I mean, it's not only finding direction and delivering messages, but they even have kind of a very basic fundamental understanding of consciousness. So if you look into the mirror and you put a red dot on the pigeon, it will recognize that it sees itself in the mirror. So this is a very intelligent, according to our definition, intelligent way of sensing or understanding themselves. And yeah, they are able to detect patterns, and they're very smart. And all these dirty pigeons that we see on the streets, I mean, this is actually due to the fact that humans took pigeons and used them and then did not take care of them anymore. So it's basically our human fault that we have all these pigeons around, and we should respect pigeons much more because they are very, very smart animals.
2: So it's our fault that they're such scavengers? Is that what you're trying to say? Because the way I understand a pigeon, why they're so big and, if I can use the word, fat. Because I was biking into work today, and almost hit one because it takes them so long to move out of the way. It's like they're carrying around three times too much weight. And that's our fault?
1: Well, I mean, it's like, you know, previously there were wolves, and now I don't know the English word, so now we have the dogs, you know.
2: The domestication.
1: The domestication, exactly. Yeah. And so pigeons also were wild animals, and humans domesticated them.
2: Ah.
1: And then at some point, you know, did not take care anymore, and now we have all these pigeons sitting around here. But actually, they are very, very smart pigeons.
0: Well, that's about all the questions we have. Or that we should even ask. And thank you for entertaining all of them.
1: Thanks for the interest. Yeah.
2: But if you guys have any more out there, any questions about pigeons, we could forward them on to
1: sure.
2: Clivia.
0: Yeah, and or the team. Yeah,
1: or
0: yeah,
1: the
0: team.
1: Sure, sure.
0: Because there are a lot. This is probably, I'm just going to go out and say it, that the bird that the largest number of human beings on planet Earth has the most intimate daily interactions with. I'm just asserting that out of a gut feeling, speaking of gut feelings, but as much as I like other birds that, Gabe, you might see up in the forest close to the Rhine, you don't really come into close contact with them. And pigeons are special.
1: Mm-hmm. They are.

0: DW, made for minds. DW, Living Planet.
1: No one's touching me.
2: So what you're seeing right now is samples of our sorbent material. You will notice that it's almost a little bit bigger than, say, sand. Or if you have silica when you buy new clothes that absorbs water, it's sort of the size of that.
1: Yeah, they're like perfect little spheres, kind of, it looks like.
2: Exactly. They're powderish almost.
1: So that is what is collecting the CO2. That's the material that kind of binds to it.
2: Exactly. So this is the material that has all the magic in it of being able to capture CO2 and enable storage.
0: What you're hearing here is reporter Sam Baker at a lab in Switzerland that studies how to take carbon dioxide out of the atmosphere. So often on this show, we talk about how we're changing the climate by putting more and more CO2 into the atmosphere. Today, we're going to flip the script and take a look at efforts to pull CO2 out of the air, a technology that some see as essential to addressing climate change. I'm Neil King, and this is Living Planet. Here to tell us more about this technology that promises so much is DW reporter Sam Baker.
1: Hi, Neil.
0: So, Sam, what is carbon dioxide removal? Perhaps we start there.
1: Sure. So, on a very fundamental level, it's just taking CO2 out of the air. Plants, of course, do this naturally when they absorb CO2 and use it to grow. But the type of carbon dioxide removal we're going to talk about today is a man-made technology where machines and chemical filters capture CO2 and remove it from the air to be buried deep underground. This is often referred to as direct air capture.
0: Okay, sounds very technical. But you wanted to cover this topic because you've been following companies working on this technology for a while now, right?
1: Yeah, I got interested in this technology years ago, actually, when I was just a baby environment reporter here at Living Planet. And I found this technology really interesting and exciting. Because, I mean, how nice would it be to just have a little machine, maybe the size of an air conditioner, next to your house that could suck out CO2, you know, absolving you of your carbon sins and taking out your emissions every year?
0: Yeah, I mean, it sounds very tempting. I'd certainly be up for that if it's affordable, that is. But I kind of also feel like, though, you know, I mean, there was a lot of talk or hype around this technology for some time, but it sort of dropped off the radar a little bit in recent years, didn't it?
1: Yeah, that was another reason I wanted to go back and look at this. I mean, it did get a lot of press a few years ago, including from me. You know, I interviewed a spokesperson from one of the biggest companies doing this direct air capture, Climeworks, back in 2019, about how they were capturing CO2 to be permanently stored underground. And yeah, I wanted to follow up with them to see if they've met some of their goals, like if they're on their way to removing 1 million tons of CO2 by 2030.
2: Just watch for the red line.
1: Okay.
2: We're overlooking the wet chemistry labs where we make the materials, testing facilities where we measure performance, as well as mechanical prototyping shop where we make the machine and test it for reliability.
1: This is Helen Cox, Chief Technology Officer at Climeworks, and she's showing me around Climeworks Innovation Center in Zurich from up above on this walkway looking down on a workshop floor.
2: Just to give people a sense of the space here, maybe. So this center used to be a European Space Agency where they used to build shuttles here, space rockets. So you can imagine the size, the height, and the width. So it's a very, very big space. And to me, what's most exciting is actually the speed at which we are innovating here and what the center allows. So
1: Helen started working for Climeworks last year, shortly before the company got some bad press.
3: The mammoth failure of direct air capture.
4: Why Swiss carbon removal startup Climeworks faces serious headwinds.
5: Climeworks capture fails to cover its own emissions.
0: Okay, so that does sound a bit withering, but, I mean, would you say this bad press, you know, is justified? I mean, after all, I mean, they are trying to do something good, right? They're trying to help solve the climate crisis with what they're doing.
1: Yeah, and I think we should take it with a kind of open approach and see what's really going on. So Climeworks started in 2009, raising funding and developing their machines. So they were looking for ways to sell this service of capturing and storing CO2 to companies and individuals who wanted to counteract their own emissions. So they started building a few plants in Iceland that would have many of these direct air capture machines stacked next to each other. The first was called Orca and was completed in 2021 with a capacity to capture 4,000 tons of CO2 per year. Then they built a bigger one called Mammoth, which began operations in 2024 and had a capacity to capture 36,000 tons per year. To give you an equivalent, that's like taking more than 8,000 vehicles off the road every year. But the thing is, both of these plants have never come anywhere near their capturing capacity.
6: Okay, so I'm guessing that goal of 1 million tons captured by 2030 is pie in the sky?
1: Yeah, we're talking just a couple thousand tons captured in total since opening their Mammoth plant.
6: Okay, so what is the problem then?
1: Well, basically when these machines were deployed in the wild, they ran into all sorts of problems they didn't have in the lab. So things like changes in air temperature or humidity of how they functioned. And, of course, these things fluctuate with the seasons or even over the course of a day. It could be cool and foggy in the morning, but hot in the afternoon. Helen told me that sulfur in the air, the geothermal plant that powered these machines, also created issues. So that's what Climeworks learned in Iceland. What they'd been able to do in the lab didn't hold up out in the real world when they started to scale this up.
6: Okay, but that really is then more than just a wee snag, right? You know, especially if your entire business model depends on operating outdoors and in the real world, right?
1: Right. And if you've got investors depending on this, companies who've committed to buying carbon credits from you, that sort of thing.
6: Yeah.
1: So this takes me back to Helen at the Innovation Center in Zurich. As their new CTO, she's trying to course correct. So Helen took me downstairs where there were pipes and machines everywhere.
2: So if you look at here on your left-hand side, you see a big pipe coming in where the air comes in and hits that pipe where the filter material is located, then comes out on the other side. And we vary the temperatures and humidities of the air that's coming in to understand if the filter material collects the CO2 as effectively under all kinds of different conditions.
7: I see. So all of these kind of boxes and then the pipes and tubes and things you have up there, that's all really to play with the air.
2: Exactly. So if you actually look at the capture unit there, it's a very small part of the pilot test facility. It's all about making sure we're mimicking the air to be reflective of the commercial conditions. That's really where the trick for direct air capture is.
1: So the other big challenge with direct air capture is that CO2 only makes up a small part of the atmosphere. It's about 430 parts per million. Now, that number has massively increased since it was 280 parts per million in pre-industrial times, and that's what's heating up our planet. But when you're sucking this stuff out of the air, it requires a lot of processing to squeeze that CO2 out from the other molecules that make up the air we breathe.
2: Just to give you an example, in order to capture 1 ton of CO2, you need to process about 2 million cubic meters of air. That's about 2 Empire State Buildings much. If you're walking down Manhattan and you saw 2,500 people, one of them would be the CO2 molecule. So the amount of air that we need to process through the filter material is enormous.
1: I mean, is this a very energy-intensive process?
2: It is energy-intensive. So that air needs to be pulled through our capture units with fans, and that energy to pull that much air is high, right? But the really cool thing is that we've actually innovated around very low resistant materials where pulling the air through becomes much, much, much easier. We have made more than 50% improvement in cost reduction and energy consumption.
1: So they might be able to reduce energy costs, but the costs are still way too high for many consumers.
6: Can you give us a price tag there, Sam? How much are we talking?
1: It costs $500 per ton of CO2 removed.
6: Okay, I'm just guessing, you know, that sounds like it's incredibly expensive.
1: Yeah, so I wanted to do a little math on this and see what it would be, say, for myself offsetting my emissions for a whole year. I'm an EU resident, so the average person here emits 9 tons of CO2 per year, but I go back to the US usually once a year, so I added 2 tons for the long-haul flight I take. And so let's say it's 11 tons per year, that would be $5,500. So it's doable, but pretty steep.
6: Okay, but I mean, they've been doing this for quite some time now, right? After a while, prices should come down normally, shouldn't they?
1: Yeah, you would think. So when I spoke to a Climeworks spokesperson in 2019, the cost was $600, and they were aiming to get that down to $100.
6: Obviously, they've really missed that target. Again, I mean, why has this been so hard to bring down? Is it just the energy costs?
1: Well, energy costs are one factor that, as they say, they're obviously working on. But another is that this technology just hasn't really scaled up, largely due to those problems we were talking about earlier. And a further issue is, even if you've got the cash to spend on counteracting your own emissions or your company's emissions, these machines won't be delivering that carbon dioxide removal for 7 years, according to Climeworks' website.
6: 7 years? I mean, that really doesn't sound like a technology operating at any kind of mass scale yet.
1: I had the same reaction, so I asked Helen about it.
2: That 7-year comment is to allow us to be able to manage our supply chain and delivery targets, but we have 100% record on nature-based solutions.
6: Okay, so nature-based solutions. It sounds a bit like corporate climate lingo to me. What does that actually mean, Sam?
1: Yeah, well, this is one of the things that has changed since I last spoke to them. So they are now offering customers not only what they call their technology-based solutions, so this is the removal with their machines, but also carbon credits from other projects, things like protecting forests. And we know these sorts of carbon credits often have a pretty mixed track record on how reliable they are.
6: Yeah. But that then also means then they've expanded into this, diversified, so to speak, to prop up what should be their core business, the mechanical way of doing things. They need the nature-based solutions to remain, well, attractive or profitable.
1: So, yeah, I had a lot of questions about this. And after I had gotten a tour of the facilities away from the labs and the machines, I put these questions to Helen.
2: I mean, we know for sure engineered solutions aren't a silver bullet. And engineered solutions today, as you rightly point out, are relatively expensive. So how do we create the market for carbon removals in general and make it big is not through engineered solutions today, because the market does not absorb the current price. So if you look at the scalability of nature-based solutions versus engineering solutions, engineered solutions basically have infinite scaling, right? So you can basically build as many plants as we're willing to build and reduce the cost, while you can only plant so many trees to be able to absorb that CO2. So we think nature-based solutions are actually quite fantastic right now, because they're the price point that is absorbable by the market. But that market needs to help us get to engineered solutions so that we can scale this to an industrial scale and get to gigatons that we need to get to be able to reach our net zero targets.
6: Okay, let me just try and unpick that a little bit for myself to make sure I understood this correctly. On the one hand, they feel that nature-based solutions are not as scalable as engineered ones, but they're happy to go with it as long as the engineered ones are still too expensive.
1: Yeah, and I think a lot of questions remain about being able to scale this technology.
2: I think what has happened over the last 5 years or so is Climeworks has learned a tremendous amount from what it means to actually operate a commercial plant at cost targets, at production targets. I remain hopeful that we can hit $100 per ton, but I think it's quite challenging.
8: So Climeworks has been working on direct air capture since 2009. I know you haven't been here that long. How much CO2 is the company actually removing from the air each year?
9: At the moment, we don't comment on precise figures, if that's all right.
1: So, not sure if you could hear that there, but the press officer piped in saying, we don't comment on precise figures.
6: Yeah, okay. But interesting that he would, you know, interject, a company like this should be transparent about how much CO2 it's been able to capture, shouldn't it? So, why the secrecy?
1: Yeah, you would think. I mean, he did say that their numbers were available on a public registry of carbon dioxide removal credits. And I had done my homework before this interview, and I knew how much Climeworks had stored based on that public registry.
8: I do have the Puro.earth numbers here. So this is a registry that verifies CO2 removal certificates. And this is only for the past 2 years, since 2024. But Climeworks has stored 2,005 tons of CO2. The goal was 1 million tons by 2030. Does that still feel like a realistic goal, or are the goals needing to be revised?
2: I personally am a very ambitious person, so I would say I'm willing to do ambitious targets, but you also have to be realistic. I don't think

0: tale right now.
1: There's certainly a lot to be learned from it, at least. At the same time, companies wading into direct air capture technology have actually multiplied since I started reporting on this in 2019. There are over 100 of them now.
0: Yeah, and I mean, there are also big international climate bodies like the Intergovernmental Panel on Climate Change. They're also banking on this to work, right?
1: They are. It's part of their plans towards basically taking out emissions that we've already created. So to get a better handle on all of this and understand direct air capture's role in our range of climate solutions, I spoke with Carl Greenfield, an analyst at the International Energy Agency who specializes in carbon dioxide removal.
2: I think I would say that the main message is that carbon dioxide removal, it's not a substitute for cutting emissions. We need both. We need to cut our emissions and remove emissions. So if you think of our atmosphere like a bathtub. Right now, the tap, our emissions is still running, and the first and most important step is to turn down or ideally turn off that tap as fast as we can, so that's cutting emissions. But even if we manage to slow this flow, the bathtub is already still quite full, and what DAC does is it helps with that second job of pulling the plug and helping that water drain out. So the key point is that we need both of these. We need to turn off that tap, we need to reduce our emissions, and we need to remove some of those emissions that are still within the atmosphere.
1: Yeah, and when I think about this, I often think of the historical emissions that countries and companies have put into the atmosphere as well. To my knowledge, no one's taken care of their historical emissions yet because they're just trying to get their current emissions out. But have you heard that talked about in the industry, or is that something more that countries will have to do towards their climate goals?
2: I think we'll be having this conversation probably in the next decade or a couple of decades, as right now a lot of the focus is on the emissions reduction side, and getting these removal technologies to scale is really at the questions that you're asking. How much will it cost? Who's going to lead it? Where is it going to be deployed? How this will impact the larger emissions reduction or removal strategy of a country, I think it's still open to see how countries and companies plan to use this.
0: You just mentioned the historic emissions there, Sam. Basically, those are the emissions that are already in the atmosphere because CO2 does linger for a while, right? And eventually we have to get rid of this stuff as well because the bathtub, the analogy there is very accurate, right? It just fills up.
1: Yeah, and some climate scientists I've talked to have even talked about overshooting 1.5 degrees and that we'll have to then try and kind of come back down from that. So that would require taking CO2 and other greenhouse gases out of the air.
0: Yeah. So, I mean, if global climate plans are counting on this, but the technology hasn't really proved itself at scale yet, it does feel like a pretty big gamble. Are we betting on the wrong horse here?
1: Well, here's what Carl had to say.
2: If we look at the IPCC 1.5 degree scenarios, there's a substantial reliance on carbon dioxide removal at anywhere of, I think it's an average of 12 billion tons by 2100. So it's a massive scale up from what we have today. In terms of what that means for the overall slice of the pie, it depends on how much action is done today. But if you include CCS as well as direct air capture and some of the other removal technologies, we expect that to be around 6% of emissions reduction by 2050. So not a small amount, but it's much smaller than, say, electrification or renewables plays in the overall picture.
1: Okay, so sorry, he had a few acronyms there. So DAC is direct air capture, and CCS is carbon capture and storage, where you capture CO2 before it's emitted and then store it underground.
0: There is one other area where carbon dioxide removal might prove profitable and might be very promising, and we're going to have more on that after this break.
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0: Welcome back. This is Living Planet with me, Neil King, and with me in the studio is our reporter and producer, Sam.

0: Baker, and Sam in the first half of this episode. We talked a lot about the company Climeworks and some of the snags that they've encountered in scaling their direct air capture operations. And the bottom line there was that it's still, well, let's say quite a way off from reaching the scale that we'd need for it to have a noticeable impact on the climate. I think it's fair to say that. But you also visited another company that is taking a slightly different and, daring approach, right?
1: I did. I took a short trip not very far from our studios here in Bonn to see another direct air capture process up close. You can really see in here the carbon being collected. I'm kind of surprised. I mean, there's like these little crystal, like white crystally chunks, as well as some liquid coming down the outside.
2: Correct. And I mean, this is a new process innovation, but essentially it's all happening inside the column.
1: So remember how I said there were over 100 direct air capture companies now filtering CO2 out of the air like Climeworks? Well, I wanted to see what some of the newer companies in this space are up to and where they might be headed. So I drove to a part of Germany once known for its coal and steel production. Now it's home to the direct air capture company Greenlight. And in a parking lot in Essen, their CEO and co-founder Florian Hildebrand showed me how they're capturing CO2.
2: We are now in front of the absorption column, which is where our process starts. We see a big vertical column, a fan on top, which sucks in air through these black filters. And then this solution flows down the column. And as air gets in contact with the solution, the CO2, which is very dilute in the atmosphere, is sort of sucked into the liquid and reacts. And over time, more and more white powder piles up. Eventually, we have this white slurry, which is then going into sort of a buffer tank. And on the other side, we have the back-end unit in this green container where we then release the CO2 again.
1: So not a terribly different process than what other companies are doing. But what makes Greenlight different is what they want to do with the CO2 after they've captured it. Instead of storing it permanently, Greenlight is capturing CO2 to sell to companies making things like sustainable aviation fuel or e-methanol for shipping.
2: So we give them either green CO2 and green hydrogen and green oxygen, or we give them green CO, which is carbon monoxide or green hydrogen. But essentially, we just give them the pure molecules, the pure product.
0: Wow. I'd never heard of this before. So.
1: Did you even know there was a market for such a thing?
0: I have no idea. I'm still having a little bit of trouble getting my head around it. Let me just rephrase it again, what he just said. That they're essentially capturing CO2 and repurposing it so that it can be used to fly airplanes, for example.
1: Yes. And it took me a second to get my head around this equation as well. But basically, this is a carbon neutral process because they're taking that CO2 out of the air, but then they're re-emitting it, so there's no additional CO2 going into the air.
0: Okay.
1: Does that make sense?
0: I think it does. I think I've got it now. So it's it doesn't solve the historic emissions, right?
1: No, it doesn't solve historic emissions at all.
0: It just stops things from getting worse.
1: Exactly.
0: Okay. Yeah, but still, I mean, it's worth investing in that technology as well, I guess, if it's scalable, right?
1: Yeah, and I mean, when it comes to things like aviation fuel or shipping, these sorts of fuels are hard to replace.
0: Okay, so Sam, again, bottom line, just, you know, how profitable and scalable is this?
1: So I think the difference between this and Climeworks is Climeworks is depending on companies or individuals just having the goodwill to choose to voluntarily take their emissions out of the air and pay for that. This process, however, is selling a product to companies who want these more sustainable fuels. Now, that might still rely on regulations for things like sustainable aviation fuel and e-methanol. But as we're seeing with different geopolitical developments in the world, this might be something these companies want to buy regardless of their environmental concerns.
2: Mm. There's another angle to it, which is the resilience angle. And that's what we're doing together with Rheinmetall, Ineratec, and Sunfire and a few others, is to build small-scale off-grid fuel productions in Europe to essentially provide fuels into defense equipment where you're not dependent on Russian or oil now coming from the Middle East, which is obviously blocked because of the Strait of Hormuz.
0: I mean, with all that's been going on with airlines responding to the fuel crisis lately, Lufthansa and Germany cancelling lots of flights. So maybe this, you know, what Florian mentioned, this could help, right?
1: Yeah, and actually they're even working with Lufthansa and its subsidiary Eurowings to supply this feedstock for sustainable aviation fuel. And they're doing that for about 60 flights between Mallorca in Spain and Dusseldorf here in Germany.
0: Okay. Well, it's a start, I guess, right?
1: Absolutely, yeah.
0: But I mean, without putting too much stock on what startups say, you know, about their own business, where does Florian see this going?
1: So he thinks that because of this energy independence, as well as the environmental angle, that companies are willing to buy these products.
2: It's not like a nuclear power plant, which needs 15 years of building with many components. Ours is quite simple. Technically, you know, maybe not just like solar, but a little bit like wind energy, where it should just scale over time and it should be simple enough to build anywhere.
0: So Sam, now the question I've been asking myself all along is this a technology we should be investing more in? Or is it something where we say, okay, if it's about, you know, saving the climate, it's not worth pursuing this anymore, we should pull the plug now and the money's better spent elsewhere?
1: I think what these examples show are a couple things. First of all, there needs to be a business case there really driving this, because there isn't regulation driving the need for this yet. From a few of the experts I spoke to, the reality is that the investments in carbon dioxide removal are pretty small compared to, say, investments in renewables. So I think we have to kind of put that in context as well. But I would say one big conclusion is we should not be depending on this to absolve us of those climate sins, of fixing climate change. And I think these companies would tell you that themselves, too. So it shouldn't be looked at as a big climate solution. It should be looked at as a very small piece of many other solutions that we're going to need to get there.
0: Next week, Sam, you're with us again, taking us to Norway, where a project led by a bunch of fossil fuel companies and the Norwegian government is burying much larger amounts of CO2 under the North Sea. And they've even got a faithful companion to help in the endeavor.
1: Oh my gosh. That is a robot dog. You were not joking.
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4: From Feature Story News in the UK, I'm John Beaver. A framework peace deal has been reached between the US and Iran. It promises to end hostilities and reopen the Strait of Hormuz. The breakthrough is likely to dominate the G7 leaders' summit starting in France today. The leaders from seven of the world's leading economies.
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12: Hello, you're very welcome. welcome. It's Colm O'Mungoin.
13: And Katie Hannan here on today's Drive Time. Coming up,
12: when will the Strait of Hormuz reopen and what happens if Israel refuses to pull out of Lebanon?
13: We'll get updates and analysis on the Iran-US peace deal.
12: The UK moves to ban social media for under-16s and introduce overnight curfews and breaks in infinite scrolling. Should we be doing the same here?
13: The City Council hits back after the US ambassador says Dublin needs a power wash.
12: Weight loss drugs will soon be available in the UK in pill form. What might that mean for obesity treatments here?
13: Do we need more tourist-friendly road safety signs?
12: And planning to take your dog on holiday, we'll hear from an expert on your essential prep.
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12: And as you just heard there in the menu, we're going to be hearing from Dublin City Council, who are pushing back on that claim from the US ambassador to Ireland that Dublin needs a power wash. He says he's raised this issue with the Taoiseach and with several ministers. The council say they're cleaning the city more than ever. You can WhatsApp us with your views, 0870 32 32 32, whether you think he was right or whether those views are best left in the bin. Now, in the past hour, the US President Donald Trump has arrived in Switzerland ahead of the G7 summit. It comes as the US and Iran have agreed a deal to end the war, which mediator Pakistan says will be signed on Friday. Donald Trump says the Strait of Hormuz will be reopened and the US naval blockade of Iran will end. And for more on this, we're joined now by Simon Marks, chief correspondent with Feature Story News in Washington. Simon, thanks for joining. Cautious optimism around this deal, at least in the US, would that be fair to say?
14: Well, certainly optimism being projected by the Trump administration as President Trump arrives in Evian in France for this G7 summit. He wants to essentially take a victory lap among the world leaders gathered there to suggest to them and to the American people that he has wrapped this conflict up with Iran. But there are still enormous questions, Colm, over all of this, not least because we have not seen the text of the memorandum of understanding that the US and Iran are expected to sign. The Iranians say it won't be made public until Friday, and some of the claims that President Trump is already making are open to question. He's taken to his social media feed within the last couple of hours to say that ships are starting to move, many loaded up with oil, out of the Strait of Hormuz. Well, that's not what some of the world's largest tanker operators are saying. Many of them are publicly saying they lack any detail of this agreement, and they are not yet convinced that it is safe for their vessels to start transiting the strategic waterway. There's also the president's main claim about the achievement that he says he's notched up here, a commitment by the Iranians to swear off any plans to develop or procure nuclear weapons. But as the president's critics point out, not only was the Strait of Hormuz open before this conflict began, but if you go all the way back to the 2015 Iran nuclear deal from which President Trump pulled the United States during his first term in office, the very first paragraph of that agreement includes a commitment by the Iranians not to develop or procure nuclear weapons. So that raises big questions about whether Donald Trump actually even has achieved a return to the status quo that existed before his war on Iran got underway.
12: Any dissent within the Republican Party about ending this war, Simon?
14: Well, there are going to be hawks on Capitol Hill that fault the president for not going all the way. Men like Senator Lindsey Graham of South Carolina, who argue that the Iranian regime is a Nazi regime, who favors the view espoused by the Israeli Prime Minister Benjamin Netanyahu, that you should be going for full-scale regime change. And for weeks, Senator Graham has said that it would be a huge mistake for President Trump to leave the regime in place. Now, the president argues regime change has occurred, and he seems, as he put it over the weekend, he says, let the oil flow. He seems entirely focused on a kind of ultimate Venezuela-style arrangement with the Iranian government, whereby the United States and the Iranians benefit from the free flow of Iranian oil. And J.D. Vance, the vice president, is holding out the possibility of Iran being sort of welcomed back into the family of nations, certainly as far as economic development is concerned. That's a bitter pill for some Republicans to swallow and a terrible pill for representatives of Iran's opposition to swallow, given that they are now realizing that the president's plea to the Iranian people to rise up and take control of their own destiny on February the 28th is not now going to be matched by reality.
15: We see from European leaders, some of them arriving at the G7 today, Simon, that Lebanon must be part of the deal. The foreign policy chief of the EU saying Lebanon must be part of the deal. Donald Trump seeming to insist that all parts of the conflict must end. What are we to read from this, and where does this leave Israel's Prime Minister Benjamin Netanyahu in terms of his relations with the US?
14: Well, that's the Achilles heel, isn't it? And watch this space over just the next 5 days, never mind beyond that, into the 60-day period that this memorandum of understanding green lights for all sorts of issues, including the future of Iran's highly enriched uranium, to be worked out, if possible, within that two-month period. The Israeli leader infuriated the White House again over the weekend by launching fresh military assaults on Beirut. Whether the Israeli leader is going to recognize the elements of the memorandum of understanding that apply to Lebanon and have promised the Iranians say that there will be no further military action taken against Hezbollah is clearly where this agreement will face its first test, and it will be a test possibly that takes place even before signatures are applied to the document, all of it redolent of the growing tension between the White House and the Israeli Prime Minister.
15: Simon, thanks as always. Simon Marks, their chief correspondent with Feature Story News in Washington.
16: Now, the UK government has announced a sweeping ban on social media for under-16s, with Prime Minister Keir Starmer describing platforms as harmful to children's happiness, safety and mental health. The Taoiseach has confirmed the government is looking at introducing a similar ban here, although he says his preference would be for a ban to be implemented at EU level. We'll shortly be joined by Alex Clooney from CyberSafe Kids, but first I want to go to Kevin Maguire, Associate Editor with the Daily Mirror. Kevin, you're very welcome.
17: Thank you, Kate.
16: Talk us through what exactly Keir Starmer is proposing to do here.
17: Yeah, indeed, it is sweeping as you described it. Under-16s would be banned from what are called user-to-user social networks. That would include Snapchat, TikTok, YouTube, Instagram, Facebook and X or Twitter. A few other restrictions up to the age of 18 on what are known as intimate bots, which involves sometimes but it is pretty sweeping. And the Prime Minister said he was speaking as a parent. He's been swayed by the parents, grieving parents who've lost children from harmful content on the internet. But it wouldn't ban children, for instance, using WhatsApp or Signal. So those messaging systems they would be able to use. But the main ones all would be banned. How they do it, Ofcom, the telecoms regulator, is going to have a quick review because age verification might be through facial scans, bank details, other processes. And, of course, we all know in the experience of Australia is that a substantial number of under-16s in that country are still using social media because children are very good at getting around bans.
16: Yes, and of course that's the big issue here for many people looking at this development, that there are so many workarounds that are not actually that complicated. I mean, presumably in some cases children can just lie and say they're older than they are, or they can access maybe an older sibling's or even a parent's account.
17: Yeah, no, absolutely. The Prime Minister's aware of that. He did say it will be hard to legislate, regulate and enforce. He's aware that he's going to give it a go. It's rather like children or young people are banned from drinking alcohol, buying cigarettes and gambling. Some do, but he argues it is still right to have those bans enforced. He believes that the problems generated by the social media, including bullying, including abuse, including damage to mental health, are so serious the UK government has to act. It became quite almost old-fashioned as he was talking about saying how social media stops the young doing their homework, reading and playing outside with friends. He was trying to put it in the context of building a new, stronger, fairer Britain, which also sounded to those of us listening like turning the clock back.
16: Sounded like the kind of thing that a reform UK candidate might say. Should I suggest, Kevin?
17: In a can I,
16: just in terms of this debate, because obviously the debate is raging here as well around this issue, is there much talk about the possibility of maybe driving teenagers towards less regulated and more dangerous parts of the internet if they're banned off social media in this way?
17: Yes, that's the argument. For instance, you know, the big, I mean, they are big US corporations. These platforms or publishers are making. You stop them using us, Facebook, YouTube. They'll go and find somewhere else. So there is always that danger, and then it's the unintended consequences, and it then backfires. Probably remember, you said this is also something you might hear somebody from Reform say. Well, the Conservatives too have been pushing for this. Kemi Bade not calling a U-turn by the Prime Minister and giving qualified support. Of course, the timing is somewhat suspicious because on Thursday there is a by-election in Makerfield in Greater Manchester, where the Greater Manchester Mayor Andy Burnham is standing. Polls suggest he will win that seat and beat off a Reform challenge. And Andy Burnham has made absolutely clear, should he win that by-election at the end of this week, he will challenge Keir Starmer to be Prime Minister.
16: So, yes, and of course we know that this is a very popular move just in terms of the polling. Yeah. Parents, now something, isn't it, like something like 9 out of 10 parents when asked said they would support this. So is this Keir Starmer building a base around new platforms now? If you pardon the pun.
17: It does feel as if he's trying to bolster his position in Downing Street and construct a legacy. Because it is popular, as you say. I think 9 out of 10 of the parents who took part in the consultation approved a ban. There's sizable support among some young people. That's not to say others will try to get around it. And I think the figure I saw in the latest opinion poll of the population as a whole is 72%. Keir Starmer himself is very unpopular. Much of what he's done has been unpopular, or the policies have been popular. This will be popular. But it's also, it's a policy that it sounds great on paper with an announcement in Downing Street, but when you get to the detail, how you actually enforce it is really the difficult part, and it's where it could backfire on him if he's in Downing Street long enough to see it implemented, because he hopes to have all the regulations in place by Christmas and the ban to come into force next spring. He may no longer be Prime Minister.
16: And before I leave you, go just in relation to that by-election, Kevin, coming up in Makerfield there on Thursday. You say Andy Burnham is ahead in the polls. He's saying he still thinks it's quite tight. What do you read?
17: Yeah, you would expect him to say that, because he wouldn't want his supporters to at all be complacent if anyone's thinking of voting for him and not going, you know, not going along to the polls because they think he's got it in the bag. I think it will be close, but he's been fortunate, and Andy Burnham, and I doubt anybody else in Labour could win that seat at the moment. But he's been fortunate that his main Reform rival has had a lot of problems with what he said in the past, being brought up in a few years back. And then secondly, the hard and far right vote is split with a party called Restore Britain outflanking Reform with even even stronger claims about deporting people.
16: Okay. Well, we'll all be watching that, and no doubt talking to you again about that, Kevin. But for now, Kevin Maguire, Associate Editor with the Daily Mirror. Many thanks for that. Now, getting back to that social media ban, I'm joined now by Cyber Safe Kids CEO Alex Cooney. Alex, would you be supportive of a very similar policy being introduced here?
18: Actually, what we're looking for is for them to go further. And we believe it needs to happen at the European level, not just the Irish level. And we've been involved in discussions at the European level about what could be done, because at the moment what you have is a patchwork of different measures being introduced across European countries, different ages, but very little focus on actual reform to these online environments that children are inhabiting and that are causing them harm.
16: Yes, and of course, we touched on it there with Kevin. One of the criticisms of these moves that we keep hearing, whether it's in Australia or now in the UK, is that teenagers are very good at finding the workarounds, VPNs, you know, fake ages, alternative apps.
18: Yeah, this is it. I mean, I think in Australia, there's already some early indications that, you know, these just age restrictions alone aren't going to be sufficient, that children will find workarounds. But actually, it also comes down to enforcement. So one of the things that we're calling for is much stronger enforcement and even considering, you know, suspension of services, ideally across Europe, because Ireland alone would not be strong enough, you know, wouldn't be enough numbers. But if you had that measure across Europe, it would be far more substantial. So, yeah, we need much more stringent fines for systemic failure to keep underage users off their platforms, which currently is the case. So at the moment, a lot of social media platforms would have a minimum age of 13. We routinely see children under those minimum ages using those products. We see that in the gaming environments as well. So, you know, these restrictions as they are haven't worked. Whether they become stronger will remain to be seen. How well that's monitored, how well the sanctions are when they're applied, you know, how effective they are, all that will remain to be seen. But what we want to see is this flipped on its head. So, yes, probably we need to introduce a minimum age across Europe so that we don't have this kind of patchwork of different solutions across Europe. And then it basically, if a company wants to access a younger age audience than, say, 16, that they have to prove that they can provide a safe and suitable environment for children. So a kind of risk classification board at the European level that will determine suitability, risk, and make a recommendation around age, which is enforceable.
16: Do you have any truck with the argument, Alex, that what we need to be doing is educating young people about how to navigate this online world so that they don't arrive at it age 16 if they manage to be kept away from it until then and are, you know, assaulted by these products which do what we know they do. Do you feel that there is a danger perhaps that we might be over protective in terms of this age group?
18: So what I would say is I don't think we're being overprotective at the moment. We absolutely need better, far more effective solutions because, unfortunately, as many opportunities as there are in the online world, there are also these risks. And at the moment, for young people, I believe the risks outweigh the opportunities. So we've got to redress that imbalance. Of course, we also need education. That is absolutely vital. There's no one measure here that is going to solve the problem. We need a combination of stronger regulation. We need better enforcement. We need digital literacy education in schools across the board. So from primary school up to secondary school, we need much better support to parents so that they can make more informed decisions. We've seen this growing movement of hold off movements across the country. And that, you know, that has grown in size and scope over the last year in particular. But, you know, obviously we need to ensure that it's reaching all corners of the country because it makes sense to hold off on giving access to some of these places to younger children because there are risks. There's a lot of inappropriate content and contact out there.
16: Okay, we'll leave it there for now. Just a couple of listeners getting in touch. Phones for kids, ban smartphones for under 18s, treat them like alcohol, easy. That's from Kate in Dublin. And another listener says, I'd love to know what percentage of users off social media are under 16s. And again, talking about kids on phones, it must be very large. But for now, many thanks to Alex Cooney there, CyberSafe Kids CEO.
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0: Ava with wildflowers there. Now, don't worry, it's not a pollen count warning because we're looking at the issue of foraging. If you want to step off the beaten path and enjoy the edible treats from nature at this time of the year, it's a forager's paradise in the hedgerows and on the seashores. And we're joined now by Aideen Nihernig from Blána Fianna Fáil Wildflower Walks in Inis Mian to tell us more. Aideen, Grimila Margot, to Sucht Bailin. Now, before we get into all the exciting things, tell us the golden rule for foragers.
1: Well, the golden rule for foragers, I suppose, to put simply, is don't get carried away. So people sometimes, when they find something, they think, oh my God, fantastic, and they go into like a picking frenzy. But, you know, just don't lose the run of yourself. The key rule normally would be only to pick where you have permission, first of all. Make sure you're allowed to be wherever you are. Only take what you need and don't take more than one third of what's on each plant. So, for example, let's say you had something like a lovely wild strawberry plant. If there's six little strawberries on it, take two and then to the next plant. You know, leave some for nature is always a good idea.
2: And be careful of mushrooms.
1: Oh, I wouldn't even go near the mushrooms. You'd have to bring someone else there to talk about that. I'm deadly afraid of the mushrooms.
2: Yeah.
0: You did mention wild strawberries there. Are they ripe, visible and edible at the moment?
1: Ripe, visible and edible. But I suppose you kind of need to be on the look for them because, I mean, I'm a proud Wexford woman. You know, we all think of the Wexford strawberries as this fabulous, flavoursome, big strawberry like what you see in the shops and on the side of the road. But the wild strawberry is pretty small. Like, it's only about the size of a big blueberry, but the leaves of the plant look exactly like, you know, your garden strawberry or propagated strawberry, but you've got this teeny weeny little fruit. But even though it's small, it's so flavoursome, especially if you have it in a nice sunny spot. Like, you can get them on the side of the road, in the hedgerows, even in our woodlands. Really easy plant to find, so tasty and such a treat for everybody, like young and old. When you get a little patch of wild strawberries, it just does the heart good and so tasty and packed full of nutrients as well.
2: Yeah, vitamin C, is that the main?
1: There's so much vitamin C in the wild strawberries, and I think it's amazing. I do a lot of walks and talks around the country, you know, talking about the Blána Fianna, and as much at all as I love our Irish heritage, and especially like the Ananach na Gaeilge, it's so fascinating to meet people in Ireland from other countries and see their culture about a lot of our plants, our native Irish plants, grow all over the Northern Hemisphere. So I had a fantastic chat with a lady from Latvia last year, and she was saying that like the tradition in their family, her mother did it, she did it, her grandmother did it, will be to go out now at this time of year in June, pick the wild strawberries, but they would bring them home and they would dry them. And they'd have this little cruisine, you know, like a little jar of the wild dried strawberries. And any time then, someone during the year would have a cold or a sore throat, they would make a tea from the wild strawberries. And of course, it makes so much sense because, like, now when we have a sore throat or a cold, we're always reaching for, like, lemons and citrus and kiwis, which really haven't even been in Ireland for that long. And same with Latvia, like, those were the plants. These were our medicinal, natural sources of vitamin C. And it's wonderful to kind of use that nice, native, easy source without the air miles, you know?
0: The old strawberry soup taloon, the juice of the land. But when you're gathering the Aideen, you've got something to thread them on to that you can eat as well.
1: Well, this is it. I am, after getting great shenanigans, you know, over the years since I've been living in Inis Mian, and one of the best tricks I've got is for picking the suha talun. Although, funnily enough, in Inis Mian here, they actually call, instead of suha talun, they say sik talun, which is an unusual name. But the trick is to go find another very common Irish native plant called ribwort plantain, although the listeners might know them better as soldiers. So it's a long flowering grass with a little brown head on it that people would play a game called soldiers. It's kind of like conkers. You'd try to whack off the other person's head. So people will probably know what I'm talking about now.
0: And yeah, they look like little microphones.
1: Yeah, they do. Yeah, very apt radio description. But the leaves as well have these ribs in them. That's why it's called ribwort plantain. But these are absolutely dynamite for picking strawberries because if you pick your soldier, then you can string the strawberries along it until you have a full strap, or we call them a strupistic saloon. And then because you've got that brown head at the bottom, it stops them falling off. It stops them getting all smushed in your hand. Now, It's not often you go out and collect so many of them that they'd make it all the way home. You'd probably eat them as you go. But it's a great trick if you did want them to, like, you know, decorate a cake or something. And it's a trick as well that people often use. I know they do it in East Galway for collecting mushrooms. And people sometimes call it like a trawneen as well, stringing the strawberries along a trawneen or along a mushroom. So when you're done then, it kind of looks like a big red caterpillar. It's lovely to look at.
2: And then you can eat the ribwort plantain afterwards.
1: You absolutely can. Yeah, the ribwort plantain is very trendy among the foragers, especially the vegans, because they're so high in protein. That's actually why we have so many of them in Ireland, because farmers love to plant it up in the seeds, because it gets the cattle all beefy because it's such high plant protein in the plant. So you can toast the seed heads, you can eat the leaves in the salad. They kind of have a mushroomy taste, but this time of year they're kind of going to seed already. When they're in flower, it looks like they have a little ballerina white tutu on them, but then when that kind of tutu is gone, you've got the seeds, and if you just rub them between your index finger and your thumb, if the seeds come off easily, that's a really nice time to harvest the seeds. You can toast them on the pan, pop them in the oven, and then you can use them like as a lovely crunchy savory topping for like salads. You could put them on brown bread or scones, or if people make their own granola, it's a nice thing to add as well, because again, it's your local native.
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1: Hello and welcome to Radio Prague's Sunday music program with me, Daniela Lazarová. Today's half hour is devoted to classical music and the history of the Czech Radio Symphony Orchestra, which is celebrating 100 years this year. In a five-part series starting this Sunday, we follow its journey from a modest ensemble to an orchestra that helped shape Czech musical history. The Czech Radio Symphony Orchestra is one of the oldest and most prominent orchestras in the Czech Republic, founded on October 1, 1926 as the Radiožurnál Orchestra. Its history is deeply intertwined with the dawn and evolution of broadcasting in Czechoslovakia. At a time when radio was still a new medium, broadcasters believed in something that remains true to this day. Nothing can quite match the immediacy of live music. To bring that experience directly into people's homes, they set out to create an orchestra that would perform in real time for listeners across the country. The early years were far from easy. A small chamber ensemble was expected to provide up to 2 hours of live music every day, often performing unfamiliar pieces with little or no rehearsal. The musicians coped remarkably well with the demanding workload, but expectations were rising. As renowned soloists and chamber ensembles increasingly appeared on air, the limitations of the radio orchestra became apparent. Program makers wanted to tackle more ambitious repertoire, and audiences were eager for higher artistic standards. Radiožurnál soon faced a crucial decision: continue with a modest ensemble focused on lighter music, or invest in a full symphony orchestra capable of performing the great works of the classical repertoire. It chose the more ambitious path. And the decision paid off. The orchestra's first public concert, held in 1926, was one of Prague's cultural highlights of the year. Critics were impressed by the speed with which the young ensemble had matured, and the celebrated conductor Oskar Nedbal praised the orchestra for its talented artistic material, a sign of the institution it would eventually become. One of the highlights of this year's centenary celebrations will be a special concert on September 24th, where the Czech Radio Symphony Orchestra will perform the same program that the audience heard in 1926. The overture to Bedřich Smetana's The Bartered Bride, Ludwig van Beethoven's Romance for Violin and Orchestra, Antonín Dvořák's Legends, and Zdeněk Fibich's Symphony No. 2. We are offering you a selection of that repertoire now.

That was the Czech Radio Symphony Orchestra in the first part of our five-part series devoted to its centenary. Thanks for joining us today. I hope you enjoyed the music and take care.

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1: From Feature Story News in the UK, I'm John Beaver. A framework peace deal has been reached between the US and Iran. It promises to end hostilities and reopen the Strait of Hormuz. The breakthrough is likely to dominate the G7 leaders' summit starting in France today.
2: Hello, the leader is Senator in Hilversum, the Netherlands. 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
1: It is 8 p.m. in Israel, Monday, June 15th. In the headlines, Iran's president says an agreement with the United States has been signed digitally, with an official signing due on Friday. Israel says it will stay in a security zone in Lebanon. Opposition leader Yair Lapid blasts Prime Minister Benjamin Netanyahu amid the U.S.-Iran deal, saying there has been no greater diplomatic failure. Degel HaTorah plans massive convoys to protest against the arrest of draft dodgers. The EU foreign policy chief says EU foreign ministers have not reached a consensus on sanctions against Itamar Ben-Gvir. And the weather outlook in Israel, a bit hotter. Good evening, this is David Zaev with the news. We begin with the latest news on the U.S.-Iran deal. Iran's president, Masoud Pezeshkian, says the deal has been signed digitally and that an official signing will take place on Friday. U.S. and Iranian officials have said that they reached an agreement to end their war and reopen the Strait of Hormuz. It's a preliminary pact that has sent oil prices falling but leaves the fate of Tehran's nuclear program to further negotiations. U.S. President Donald Trump had written on his Truth Social platform, "The deal with the Islamic Republic of Iran is now complete." His post came shortly after Pakistani Prime Minister Shehbaz Sharif, whose country had served as a mediator, announced that a deal had in fact been struck. The Memorandum of Understanding is scheduled to be officially signed on Friday. It would be in Switzerland. The precise terms were not immediately known. The Pakistani Prime Minister said in a post on X that the deal called for the immediate and permanent termination of military operations on all fronts, including in Lebanon. In a statement, the Secretariat of Iran's Supreme National Security Council said war and military operations on all fronts, including Lebanon, would permanently starting tonight. Israel's Defense Minister Yisrael Katz said the IDF would remain in security zones in Lebanon, Syria, and Gaza indefinitely in order to protect the border and Israeli communities. The defense minister said that he and Prime Minister Benjamin Netanyahu had made that clear to Trump and other U.S. officials. Katz added that if Iran would attack Israel due to the events in Lebanon, Israel would attack Iran with all its might. An Iranian deputy foreign minister said a more expansive agreement on the wider conflict would be negotiated during a 60-day ceasefire period, including, the issues would include, sanctions relief for Iran. The fate of Iran's nuclear program, another thorny issue, will also be addressed in those later talks. That's according to sources who had previously spoken to the Reuters news agency. Trump said that the Strait of Hormuz, a major shipping route for global oil and gas supplies that Iran has effectively shut down for months, would open on Friday, and that he had ordered the end of the U.S. blockade of Iranian ports. Trump wrote on social media, "Ships of the world, start your engines, let the oil flow." Lebanon's President Joseph Aoun says that he appreciates that the Iran-U.S. Memorandum of Understanding also includes respect for Lebanon's sovereignty and that stability and security are an integral part toward ensuring stability in the entire region. Iran's Foreign Minister Abbas Araghchi told his Turkish, Iraqi, and Egyptian counterparts on Monday in separate calls that Israeli attacks against Lebanon need to be completely halted and that the U.S. bears responsibility for implementing the framework deal on ending the war. The Iranian Foreign Minister made this assertion on his Telegram account. But in terms of what the Americans themselves are saying, a senior Trump administration official says an IDF withdrawal from Lebanon is not a precondition, and that Israel would maintain the right to respond to Hezbollah attacks. Finance Minister Bezalel Smotrich, a member of the Security Cabinet in Israel, is calling on Prime Minister Netanyahu to continue working for regime change in Iran and to continue to operate freely in Lebanon. Said Smotrich, the agreement with Iran is bad for Israel and for the entire free world. Video from southern Lebanon was showing residents returning to their homes in the aftermath of the announcement of the U.S.-Iran deal. However, local authorities there were cautioning residents to wait a while until they did so. Inside Lebanon, the Lebanese news agency reported back this morning that there were injuries in an Israeli drone attack on a car in the south of the country, and a Hezbollah radio station reported that Israeli artillery fire was taking place in the Nabatea area. European Union foreign policy chief Kaya Kallas says that her fingers are crossed that, in fact, the agreement will be signed on Friday.
2: Well, it is much welcomed, and finger crossed that it will be also initialized on Friday, because everybody needs the Strait of Hormuz to be open and actually this war to stop. So it is much welcomed, and we hope that it will last.
1: European Union Foreign Policy Chief Kaya Kallas, British Prime Minister Keir Starmer was also among those welcoming this deal.
3: I want first to welcome the breakthrough reached last night between the US and Iran. And I congratulate President Trump, the mediators from Pakistan and Qatar, and all those involved. This is a hugely significant moment. We have long called for de-escalation, and it is vital that all parties seize this opportunity to secure stability in the region and restore freedom of navigation in the Strait of Hormuz, which in turn will ease the economic pressures felt by people here in the United Kingdom and around the world. We will now work closely with our partners to support this agreement and to ensure it turns into a durable, lasting peace.
1: British Prime Minister Keir Starmer. We now dive deeper into the U.S.-Iran deal. We're on the line to Yaakov Katz, a senior fellow at the Jewish People Policy Institute. Yaakov, let's talk about the Iran deal, the latest Iran deal. Is it a true framework deal as you see it, or a way for U.S. President Donald Trump to say he achieved a deal, and on his birthday, no less?
4: Well, I think that the deal is the deal that Donald Trump had wanted for a long time and had worked very hard to try to secure. The devil here, though, David, will be in the details of what exactly the deal includes, and that, as of now, we still don't exactly know. We know that it's supposed to include a commitment, a guarantee that the Iranians will never go for a nuclear weapon, will never buy, develop, purchase, rent, whatever you want, any type of nuclear weapon. But here is the question: what happens to their ability to enrich? What happens to the enriched material that remains in Iran? When does it come out? How does it come out? Will they be able to enrich uranium in the future? And what will the verification mechanism be to prevent or to ensure that they do not? Then, of course, is the ballistic missiles. We've seen what they can do to Israel. We've seen what they can do to the regional neighbors of Iran in the Gulf. What happens to their production and development? And as of now, based on what's come out regarding the deal, nothing is included about the ballistic missiles. So there's room to be optimistic, but also plenty of room to be concerned.
1: Right. I mean, as you say, this is what President Trump wanted. He wanted the Strait of Hormuz opened. He wants the gasoline prices lower. So he has, we don't even know for sure, but he appears to have that at least achieved. But everything else is still left out there unresolved. So, for example, I saw a comment by Trump that Iran, for example, could continue to hold low-grade uranium. I mean, we're playing with different terminologies. Do you think we can trust? I mean, that's the issue, right? Can we trust the Iranians, whether it be about uranium, whether it be about the nuclear weapon? Okay, so what if they say they'll never have one? Does that mean anything?
4: No, and the one thing that we can trust the Iranians on is that they will lie and cheat, and they will try still to do this illicitly and covertly, because that's what they've always done. The Iranians have a long game plan that they look and they take to this. It's not about getting it tomorrow, but it's about eventually getting it. And the lesson that any Iranian leader will want to take away from the last 3 months of the standoff slash war is that if they had nuclear weapons, they never would have been attacked on February 28th or last June during the 12-day war. Mm-hmm. So we have to assume is that desire to get those nuclear weapons remains. The question is, can it be prevented for a significant amount of time, and maybe during that time something changes in the regime itself.
1: Iran, a regime change in Iran should still be the goal of both, I mean, Israel says it, and also of the United States.
4: Well, I think it's a wish, right? A goal is something you work towards. A wish is something you hope for.
1: Right.
4: I don't know that hope is necessarily a course of action or a strategy, but I also don't know that there's a lot that we can do to further destabilize Iran and bring about the regime change that everyone would like to see happening. So what you can do, though, is continue to keep Iran within the borders of the agreement. Keep cracking the whip when needed. Don't let them break out. Don't let them support their proxies like they have in the past. Try to prevent any nuclear developments with verification and other potential sanctions in the future. But then if they do, be prepared to act. And I think right now that's the policy.
1: Yeah,
4: right? That's the decision that's been made.
1: Crack the whip when needed, you say. So in other words, do you think somewhere down the road, you know, the U.S. might just attack Iran again if things don't go well?
4: Well, I think we're kind of going back to the way things were before we started to see overt and public exchanges of fire between Israel and Iran and between the United States and Iran. What happened here over the last 20 years prior to this, the first attack was in 24, in April of 24, when Iran fired missiles at Israel. Until then, the two countries had been attacking each other, but in a covert way, right? Israel had been sabotaging. Israel had been using cyber weapons. Israel had been using spies on the ground. Israel had been assassinating people covertly inside Iran, scientists, military officers, etc. But with always the idea and the possibility that one day, if there is intelligence that is received, that Iran is building a bomb as we speak, it will have no choice but to act no matter the price. That's what happened with Iraq in 81. That's what happened with Syria in 2007. And that might be what we're falling back on now, is that old policy of you do what you can covertly, you gather as much as intelligence as possible, and you are still prepared for that possibility that one day you might have to act, even against America, even on your own, to stop them if that intelligence comes in. That right now, mm-hmm. as we speak, they're building a bomb or they're enriching uranium to military grade level.
1: Right. So whether it's acting against America, acting against Israel, if we talk about Iran attacking Israel, which, as you say, is something which started in earnest over the last couple of years or so, give or take, the ballistic missiles, we've now all been at the receiving end of it here in Israel. Okay. So how do you work on that for this agreement?
4: Unfortunately, that's not in the agreement, as far as we know, and that's a big problem.
1: But that was the whole complaint. But one of the major complaints of the 2015 deal, nothing about the ballistic missiles, right?
4: Correct, and we saw what happened and came of that. I mean, I think that Israel's answer here is not going to be a good one, but it's going to have to include, because look, there are people who might tell you, you know what, David, Israel will continue to attack Iran and degrade ballistic missiles. But that's not going to happen once Donald Trump has reached a deal with the Iranians. There's not going to be additional Israeli attacks. So what's possible, I think only, is Israel will have to do what it can to continue to increase intelligence collection to make sure that it knows more about where those missiles are stored and those missile launchers. But two is to prepare with greater and more interceptors and more missile defense systems in Israel. If we were short on interceptors as we went into this war during March and April, that's not something that we can afford in the future, which means a serious, I would say, you know, budget constraint. But we're going to have to overcome that to make sure that we have more Arrow 2s, more Arrow 3s, more David Sling, more Iron Domes, the ones that have been upgraded to be able to be used to intercept Iranian missiles. It's just going to become a fact of life. That's going to take up a big chunk of any future defense budget now.
1: Mm-hmm. Lebanon, what's going to happen? I mean, you know, every comment we're hearing, whether it be the Iranian foreign minister speaking to his counterparts, they're all talking about the fact that Israel needs to get out of Lebanon. They certainly cannot attack in Lebanon. But Israel's saying we're staying there, certainly in the security zone, or call it what you will. What's going to happen?
4: Look, Lebanon is a real problem because Lebanon is not a faraway threat. It's not one that Trump is making a deal with that you understand you can no longer really engage with kinetically. But Lebanon's on your border and it's attacking the north of Israel. We can't allow for Hezbollah to once again redeploy in the south. We can't allow it to once again dig tunnels across the border. I mean, that has to be obvious to everyone. And how you get to that is going to be the big question. So I think that with Lebanon, Israel does need to retain operational freedom and needs to make sure that it has the ability to continue to act there, no matter what this agreement includes, right? Because right now, let's think like this. If for now the agreement is you can still defend yourself on the border, but you can't attack in Beirut, that'll right. last for a month. But a month from now, the Iranians will come to Trump and say, listen, we're ready to sign on the final deal, but we're not going to sign unless Israel withdraws from all of Lebanon. Mm-hmm. So then what will happen?
5: Right.
4: We have to make sure.
5: That was already happening last night when, you know, Trump saying, no, we're going to sign. You got to sign this deal. Don't get in my way. Don't attack Beirut, he was telling Netanyahu.
4: Israel has to do everything it can to make sure that there is no linkage between Iran and Lebanon. And that's not an easy achievement right now.
5: One final word, Yaakov Katz. We were just talking about the differences, the improvements or not improvements, actually, between this deal over the 2015 Iran deal. Former president at the time of the United States, Barack Obama, went on television. He was on ABC. They were talking about the deal that he was a part of. He was pretty self-assured you're not going to get much or at all anything better this time around than then. Should he be so self-assured, or do you think we can get better this time?
4: I don't think it's going to be much of a better deal. Oh, hopefully, in the best case, I think we'll have longer terms of freeze of enrichment, of taking out enriched uranium, of preventing some of the expansion of nuclear facilities. But ultimately, you're not going to see a dismantlement of their nuclear program. There's not going to be a component that has to do with ballistic missiles. The proxy support is not in there. The difference might be small, but in the substance, it's going to be a very similar deal.
5: Yaakov Katz, Senior Fellow at the Jewish People Policy Institute. Yaakov, thank you very much for your time.
4: Thank you, David.
5: And here is former U.S. President Barack Obama speaking on ABC television about the prospect, or not, of a better Iran deal now than the one reached in 2015.
6: It is doubtful that any agreement that arises is going to be significantly different or a significant improvement from the deal that we had in the first place and had worked for a long stretch of time before the United States pulled out of it. So I'm hopeful that bombing stops and ordinary people are no longer suffering as a consequence of the war. And then, in retrospect, it's a reminder that on a lot of difficult foreign policy problems, the notion that we can just bully our way or bomb our way to solutions may sometimes seem appealing, but the fact of the matter is that taking the time to exert diplomacy and exhaust the possibilities of coming up with deals that don't solve 100% of the problem, but solve 80-90% of the problem, while avoiding the necessity of going to war, you'd think we would have learned that lesson by now, but it seems like every so often we have to relearn that lesson again.
5: Former U.S. President Barack Obama interviewed on the American ABC television network. Now, Miri Masika Karka Yitziva.

0: In France, U.S. President Donald Trump has started his visit to the Group of Seven summit today by hailing his agreement aimed at ending the U.S. war with Iran. He's hailing it as a potential breakthrough for global security. At a meeting with the summit's host, French President Emmanuel Macron, Trump declared that it was promising, albeit not a guarantee, that the U.S. is finally turning the page in its relationship with its longtime adversary, Iran. Trump said, quote, "I think a lot of great things are going to happen in the Middle East right now, and very importantly, the oil price is plummeting down, and the stock market is shooting up like a rocket today," end of quote from the U.S. president. We know those are important factors for him. Trump adding, "The Iran deal that we made is going to bring a lot of success to the world," end of quote. But back here at home, in reaction to the Iran-U.S. deal, opposition leader MK Yair Lapid, the head of the Yesh Atid party, he is charging that Prime Minister Benjamin Netanyahu has failed diplomatically. There has been no greater diplomatic failure than that of Netanyahu on the Iranian issue, according to Lapid. He was speaking today in the Knesset. Over the past day, Lapid argues, what we've seen is a U.S. president who tells Israel's prime minister, "I am your boss, and you do what you are told to do." German Chancellor Friedrich Merz said on Monday that a peace deal between the United States and Iran could stabilize the global economy. He adds that the agreement must also count for Lebanon. Speaking ahead of that Group of Seven, G7 meeting hosted by France this week, Merz, the Chancellor of Germany, also said that a window of diplomacy had opened for the Ukraine war and that he wanted to discuss this with U.S. President Donald Trump. At 24 and a half minutes past the hour, look at the top stories at this hour. Iran's president is saying that an agreement with the United States has been signed digitally already, with an official signing due on Friday. Israel says it will stay in a security zone in Lebanon, and Israel seems to be getting some backing on that issue from the United States, as our reporter in Washington is saying. The Trump administration officials, senior officials, saying that Israel will continue to reserve the right to hit against Hezbollah attacks. Here at home, opposition leader, as we just said, Yair Lapid, is blasting Prime Minister Benjamin Netanyahu amid the U.S.-Iran deal, saying there has been no greater diplomatic failure. In stories we'll be covering over a couple of minutes in the future now, Degel HaTorah planning massive convoys to protest against the arrest of draft dodgers. Degel HaTorah, a party represented in the Knesset. The EU foreign policy chief is saying that European Union foreign ministers have not reached a consensus on sanctions against National Security Minister of Israel, Itamar Ben-Gvir. The weather outlook in Israel, a bit hotter. Egypt has welcomed the U.S.-Iran deal. A statement from the foreign ministry in Cairo says that the pact is a very important development that would restore security and stability in the region and, in fact, in the entire world. We're on the line to Washington to William Daroff. He is CEO of the Conference of Presidents of Major American Jewish Organizations, a large umbrella group indeed of dozens of U.S. Jewish organizations. William, I actually want to talk to you about Egypt, if we can, to start this interview. Egypt, among the countries which has welcomed the U.S.-Iran deal that's being discussed right now. It's been reached, and we're hearing details as time moves on. You were just on a trip here to this part of the world, and among your stops was in Cairo. Tell me about your talks with Egyptian officials.
1: We thank you so much for the opportunity to chat with you, David. The chair of the Conference of Presidents, Betsy Korn, and I spent about a week in Egypt. We had high-level meetings with President Sisi, with other senior officials, and then also saw Jewish sites and historic Egyptian sites as well.
0: Much had been said over the past, I don't know how long it's been, certainly over the last few years, that there have been tensions between Egypt and Israel, not just over the past few years, but among other issues is, of course, what happened over the course of time at the border, the Rafah crossing between Gaza and Egypt. And there were some
2: thoughts even that we could at some point even, you know, deteriorate to a state of perhaps even war? How did you find the relationship between Israel and Egypt when you met with Egyptian officials?
1: It was positive on official levels. There is very close military-to-military, intelligence-to-intelligence cooperation that occurs every day between Egyptian and Israeli officials, particularly now in the context of the Board of Peace and activities around Gaza and the next stages of Gaza. There is great integration and cooperation and coordination between Israeli and Egyptian forces. And that's something that needs to be focused on and something needs to be built up. Where there are issues are on the people-to-people level. The street in Egypt is not at all very attuned to being connected to their neighbors to the north. And that's something that is inflamed by TikTok and Al Jazeera, and something, frankly, that we asked the Egyptian government to do more about, to try to engage with more people-to-people engagement.
2: What kind of response did you get to that request?
1: Well, I think that their focus is really on economics, on how there are 120 million people who live in Egypt, and there are 3 million new Egyptians every year. And so as a consequence, they need to do more to build up their economic strength and their economic growth. And they're doing much of that through infrastructure, major building projects. But one place that they are engaging with Israel is on what's called a quiz, a qualified industrial zone, where if goods come from Israel, mostly textiles, to Egypt, 10% Israeli content to 90% Egyptian content, it can go to the United States and be part of a free trade regimen with reduced tariffs. And there was a meeting just 3 weeks ago where Israeli officials came in person, the first time there had been Israeli diplomats for a multilateral meeting, a bilateral meeting with the Egyptians since October 7th, to talk about expanding that, to talk about expanding the economic cooperation, economic growth through this. So one way to build the connection between Israel and Egypt is through economics, for Israel to use its startup nation, to use its relationship with the United States to help lift Egypt out of this recession they've had since 2012. But beyond that, it is when there's strife in the region, when Al Jazeera is showing images that that inflame, it's very difficult to engage with the Egyptian street during that time. So hopefully now that presumably we're moving past the Iran war, and perhaps moving towards 2.0 for Gaza, there will be an opportunity for a reset with the Egyptian people that the Egyptian government can help build up as well.
2: Right, because much has been said about President Sisi of Egypt that he is very much, I mean, I guess a lot of leaders are. He's a very strong leader, but he's a very strategic leader. He's had good ties with Israel when, again, strategically, it's been the kind of thing that he had to do. You think it's in his interest? I mean, a lot has to get done in Gaza in terms of Hamas, right, and how we build a better future for the people of Gaza. You think President Sisi will cooperate in a way that Israel and you, U.S. Jewish leaders, can also live with that?
1: I'm hopeful. We had a very positive meeting with President Sisi, a very positive engagement with him. He is definitely wise and someone who recognizes the role that Egypt plays in the region today and the role that Egypt has historically played. I believe that he wants there to be calm, if for no other reason, as a way of trying to focus on the economic issues that that have overtaken much of where Egypt is today, and war and strife doesn't help move out of that. I believe he's looking for another future. He said he has great respect for for the Israeli people and for the Israeli government. And as I said, looking for calm as a way to move forward in order to build a stronger region for all of our people.
2: And do you think he believes in disarming Hamas?
1: He definitely talked about disarming Hamas. He mentioned it. I think it's the 12th point of the 20-point Trump plan. And he did mention that. He did mention also that they are working on training some sort of police force that would be in place in Gaza of individuals who are not affiliated with Hamas or otherwise tainted. So it's very much something they're working with our Board of Peace on and on a daily basis. The Board of Peace is based in two places. It's based in Kiryat Gat, where the CMCC is, but it's also based in Cairo, which is where many of the sort of diplomatic pieces of the Board of Peace are. And that's a constant discussion that's happening, a give and take that's happening in real time as folks are trying to work through the pathway of again, what Gaza 2.0 looks like.
2: Right. Clearly, there is work to do. I want to get you on the matter of this U.S.-Iran deal. In terms of, from the perspective of, for example, a comment made today, and comments of this sort have been made, but now it was made very bluntly by Israel's opposition leader, someone you know very well, Knesset member Yair Lapid, who, in criticizing Netanyahu and how Prime Minister Netanyahu has handled the Iran issue, specifically over the last day, Yair Lapid said today in the Knesset that what we've seen is a president of the United States telling a prime minister of Israel, I am your boss and you're going to do what you're told to do. How do you feel about that, William Darroff?
1: I think as it relates to the Iran deal in its entirety, that it's premature, for me at least, to opine on it. I have not seen the text. I've seen different versions of the text coming from America, coming from Pakistan, coming from Iran. So I think it's premature to jump in on that. As it relates to the internal political dialogue,
2: not in Israel, but in terms of Trump and Netanyahu.
1: Yeah, I would say that I don't really want to weigh in on what Yair Lapid is saying or what.
2: But a lot of people are saying that sort of thing. And wait a minute, and President Trump himself, didn't he say that Netanyahu will do whatever I tell him to do, or words to that effect? Correct.
1: Well, I mean, the long relationship between American presidents and Israeli prime minister is one that books have been written about, and certainly books will continue to be written about. And the give and take between our two governments and our two leaders is something that is definitely interesting to read and think about. But the bottom line is that foundationally the relationship between our two countries is strong. It has never been stronger on a military-to-military level, and that's something that we will continue to build on, regardless of who sits in the president's seat and who sits in the prime minister's seat. And that's something that I'm very grateful for, and something that American Jewish communal leadership has been front and center in guaranteeing, and we will do so in the days and months ahead as well.
2: Because certainly fair is fair. He is president of the United States. Donald Trump is president of the U.S., and he's not prime minister of Israel. So he's going to be looking out for what he considers to be the interests that he has to foster when he is carrying out policy. Would you say, I mean, there are debates, and yeah, you're right, history will tell us over the course of time, but there are those who don't agree, but there are those who say he's been the best president Israel has had and has worked closer with Israel than any other U.S. president. Would you agree that that's at least a possibility, if not definitely the case?
1: I would say that pretty much I've been in the room with Israeli prime ministers and American presidents over the last 26 years where each prime minister has said that that president is the greatest friend that Israel has ever known. And that is a constant, and, you know, God willing, the president at this moment and the president in the next moment will continue to be the best friends that Israel will have ever had, and let's go from strength to strength.
2: Okay, amen. On the line from Washington, William Darroff. He is CEO of the Conference of Presidents of Major American Jewish Organizations. William, thank you so much for your time.
1: Thank you, David. My pleasure.
2: And from the Associated Press, they're reporting that the tentative agreement to end the war in Iran and reopen the Strait of Hormuz would be good news for the global economy. But even as the price of oil dropped today, many questions, says this report, many questions remained about when and how
0: it would start flowing again through the world's most vital artery for energy shipments. Before the war, the Strait of Hormuz carried a fifth of the world's crude oil. Now, says the report, it will take time for hundreds of ships trapped in the Persian Gulf to exit through the narrow strait. And Gulf oil producers that throttled back production will need time to get the oil moving again. Analysts also say, says this report from the Associated Press, that ship captains may take their time, in fact, to decide if passage is safe, and that the threat of attack from Iran has really receded. All told, oil prices, inflation, and energy flows simply won't see an immediate return to what they were before the war, not for weeks or even months. And that's assuming the deal, set to be signed on Friday, proves durable. Details of this deal, of course, have not been at least totally or even officially released to any large extent, as we've been reporting. That is the story that is helping us cover this whole overall situation on the heels of this Iran-U.S. deal, which, as we said at the beginning of the newscast, has been signed digitally to be signed officially on Friday in Geneva, we are told, or somewhere in Switzerland, right? Where were we told, okay? And wherever it's signed and however it's signed and whatever the terms of this memorandum of understanding, which is really what it is, not a full-fledged agreement, certainly, though details are being hammered out, remains to be seen in terms of what the ramifications will be, including on the issues we were just discussing involving the oil and the Strait of Hormuz and everything relating to that. We return to our situation here at home in terms of domestic issues. Indictments have been handed down against 17 among dozens of Haredi protesters who allegedly broke into the home of a chief military police officer in Ashkelon. The break-in took place about a month and a half ago. The protest was against the arrest of Haredim who allegedly were evading military service. The protesters were said to have caused extensive damage to the chief military police officer's home. The protesters also allegedly shouted derogatory comments. Meanwhile, this evening we are receiving reports that the Degel HaTorah party, it's part of the United Torah Judaism, United Torah Judaism faction in the Knesset, so Degel HaTorah, and again, represented in the Knesset, is itself planning massive convoys to take place in protest against the arrest of draft dodgers. That remains to be seen how that will play out. Following the arson attack on two homes and also vehicles in a Palestinian village east of Ramallah last night, police say they have taken six suspects into custody. Masked Israelis had entered the village, but when they left, IDF forces were there waiting for them. The IDF says that the assailants at that point also tried to attack the Israeli military force on the scene. On the scene that was waiting for them. The European Union's top diplomat, Kaya Kallas, we heard from her earlier in the show about the Iran-U.S. deal. On another issue, she said today that European Union foreign ministers have not reached a consensus to approve sanctions against Israel's National Security Minister, Itamar Ben-Gvir. The EU foreign policy chief said many member states have also proposed to sanction Minister Ben-Gvir, but no consensus that was reached. Western governments have expressed outrage after Ben-Gvir posted a video of himself taunting activists who had been on a flotilla to try to break Israel's blockade on Gaza. France has decided to ban Ben-Gvir from France, and also Italian prosecutors have put him under investigation. But still, as we say, there is not that broad consensus that they've been working on in the European Union whether to take a broader action against National Security Minister Itamar Ben-Gvir. And now, Yehuda Palker, Shlosha Yamim.

The Court of Appeal in London ruled today that the British government acted lawfully when it banned the protest group Palestine Action as a terrorist organization. Chief Justice Sue Carr says the group went far beyond staging nonviolent demonstrations to launch destructive attacks on defense companies, banks, and a military base. The Chief Justice said it is not, as claimed, a direct action civil disobedience protest operating transparently in the open. It is a covert organization which operates with secret cells to avoid the detection and prosecution of those using violence to destroy property and cause injury. The ruling overturned a February decision by three senior high court judges who had found that despite the group promoting its political cause through some crimes, the scale of its activities did not warrant a ban. Five judges on the appellate panel say the lower court understated the latitude that then Home Secretary Cooper had in banning the group and that her decision was justified and proportionate when balanced against free expression rights. Palestine Action co-founder Huda Amori says the group will now fight the decision all the way to the Supreme Court and the European Court, in fact, the European Court of Human Rights. Meanwhile, in the United States, and regarding the situation for Jews on university campuses, we now have part two of a conversation we started last week, and dealing now, we open with the issue of the Qatari connection. We're on the line to Washington.

0: say then, we're talking about in the immediate aftermath of October 7th, 2023. What's the story now?
1: Sure. So thank you for having me on again. I appreciate the opportunity to expand upon this. I'll open perhaps with an anecdote about a she graduated. I don't quite remember if she's still a student or not, but she filed a lawsuit against Carnegie Mellon University, which has one of the highest dollar amounts of Qatari money. And she, this was, of course, prior to knowledge of this. And this student, her name is Yael Kanaan, she filed a lawsuit against the university when she was discriminated against in a class. The lawsuit is publicly available, so you can see exactly the details. But I want to explain the point here. I know we don't have too much time, but the point is that when she reported the case, the administrator who was hearing about her complaint actually discouraged her from formally filing it. And it was later discovered in court documents that this administrator's salary was partially funded by Qatar. And Carnegie Mellon also has a campus in Qatar, like other universities. Georgetown has a campus in Qatar, as does Northwestern. So, and it was also found that in these documents, when these administrators sign these deals, they have to comply with Qatari social, political, and religious custom. And if you look into what that means, that does not allow the public practice of Judaism. So, of course, there's going to be a discouragement to file an anti-Semitism complaint if that is reported, if this administrator signs the deal. And the point is that these administrators who read these deals, they read the provisions, and they still sign. They should be held personally accountable because they have the knowledge of doing this. And this should go against, this does go against their contractual obligations as an employee of the university and under Title VI, which is an American law that basically says you cannot discriminate against anybody in your institution for religious identity,
0: You're saying that you're imposing on a university, on a professor, on people in a classroom at a U.S. university that they cannot do anything which might be conceived, perceived as practicing Judaism?
1: No, so what I'm saying is that these contracts, when they're signed,
0: right,
1: what happens is that there's an increased amount of discrimination from these officials or from these professors because they're signing deals that would constrain them, or they have strings attached to these issues. It doesn't specifically say against the public practice of Judaism, but if you look into what that means, from that standpoint of Qatari social, religious, political norms, that would include being hostile toward Jews.
0: So it's through the back door, basically, that anything.
1: Correct. Yeah. Correct. So it's not blatant. It's very insidious the way that this is done, and that's a very important point because there's also been exposure on the Qatari Foundation International, which basically is, I think over the past 17 years, there's a new report that just came out that says over the past 17 years, Qatari Foundation International has poured $65 million into education across the United States. And I think over 25 states, they've done this report. And they've done this through Arabic language programs, which have, you know, you would think it has nothing to do with the Middle East, nothing to do with Judaism, et cetera, but it's actually been found that these programs have injected anti-Semitic and anti-American, anti-Western animus. And if you look at the broader ideology that the Qatari government holds itself to, it comes from this Muslim Brotherhood creed. So this is what's been found.
0: And we're talking about violating the U.S. Constitution. I'm not an expert on it, but I would think that it is probably, you know, in terms of what you're allowed or not allowed to do in this regard, whether it's openly or through the back door, which is why I asked the question the way I did a moment ago. But and not only that, but, you know, last week in the first part of this interview, you talked about you were grateful to the Trump administration for the way that they have been, you know, fighting the issue of anti-Semitism, dealing with various, I don't know, at least on paper, trying to do away with the issue of anti-Semitism.

0: them on campuses. But we know that President Trump, I'm not going to get too involved in this, but or unless you want to be, but he is close to the Qataris. We know about that. There are various examples of it. Are you going to, like, hit a brick wall, or, you know, when you want to deal with the Trump administration on this issue? They have a certain liking, or at least the president of the United States does, for the Qatari leadership.
1: Yeah, I think there's certainly it's certainly concerning that there's been you can call it a perceived friendship between Trump and the Qataris, and based on the progress, or perhaps lack thereof, or maybe surface level progress that's been made on this issue. It's a lot of exposure, but the solutions, I think, as I explained last time, they don't really have teeth. And there are pieces of legislation, and this is more oriented toward Congress, that have been trying to kind of tighten the strings on this. For example, the Deterrent Act is one effort that basically tries to increase transparency on these matters and make sure that universities are disclosing where they're getting their money from and making sure that there's no threshold for designated countries of concern, like, you know, China, Russia, Iran, North Korea, and Qatar should certainly be up there based on all the reporting that's been disclosed, and whether that's really going to be enforced and how that takes place. I'm not really sure, but I would hope that based on all the reporting that's been out there and the impact that it has on students and faculty and academic departments, it's really a violation of U.S. law, and you can't really get around this. So I would really hope that there are people within the Trump administration who are taking this seriously, and I'm sure there are. But, of course, there's so much bureaucracy and so much political factors that are influencing perhaps the inability of this to really have teeth and make sure that the administrators specifically who are taking the deals of any institution are being held accountable for signing these agreements.
0: Right. The Trump connection to Qatar, just to accentuate the point, it's friendship, it's business, Air Force One, whatever the case may be, it's pretty tight. But let me get to something which we said we would also address, you and I, and that is your book. You have co-authored a book with Israel's current ambassador to the United States, Yechiel Leiter. Correct? Tell me about the book.
1: Correct. So actually, I'll just make the transition smooth, but we do talk a little bit about the Qatari issues, and specifically Yael Kanaan's lawsuit. We do talk a little bit about that in the book,
0: this
1: too.
0: This is not a non sequitur. This was a specific transition that we're making. Absolutely. Go ahead.
1: Right. but yeah, so we actually just completed the manuscript. The book is on Amazon for pre-order. It'll be released in February. But the book, really, the thesis of the book is that Zionism is needed as a spiritual antidote to the West. And the subtitle of the book, or the title is Of Good Courage. The subtitle is Israel and the West's Fight for Moral Clarity. And it really talks about how we've gotten to this place in society in the West, specifically of inversion of truth, inversion of morality, and how we get out of that. And we attribute the problem to the discarding of religion and reason in society. And then we argue that Zionism encompasses the importance of religion, of faith, and of reason, and how Zionism as a philosophy can strengthen the character. Specifically, we talk about discernment and courage, because I think today a lot of people, they don't know how to discern between good and evil, right and wrong, true and false, and they don't have the courage or the qualities to assert that. And we can talk about that in the context of the university, and I describe my experience there along with my peers. They fear speaking up even when they know that that there is a difference between right and wrong, and they know that Hamas is evil and Israel is good, but because of fear, they don't speak up. So that's basically our argument. But the unique part about the book, I'll just tell you a bit about the way that it's structured, is that it's one chapter in the ambassador's voice and one chapter in mine, and we alternate.
0: Well,
1: and it talks about his experience as a diplomat, my experience as a student on campus, but we really come to surround the memory of his son, Moshe, who fell in Gaza on November 10th, 2023. And for the research of my book last November, I actually had the opportunity to attend Moshe's Askara on Mount Herzl. And during those 2 weeks that I was in Israel, I met with with friends of his, fellow soldiers and family members, and it really enabled me to write the book with more fluidity and really infuse all the components that I learned from his friends and family into the book and all and that experience. So he was like a friend that that I never met, but he still is a friend to me. So it was really a really incredible experience to work on this project, and I'm sure that after the book comes out, we'll have many events, and we'd like to get the book translated into Hebrew, hopefully, so the Israeli public can read it too.
0: Sabrina Sofer, a graduate of George Washington University in Washington, D.C., is the research fellow at the Jerusalem Center for Security and Foreign Affairs. The Weather Bureau says it'll be a bit hotter tomorrow. Temperatures will be seasonal. Wednesday, another slight rise in temperatures, primarily in the north. The outlook for Thursday and Friday, gradually cooler. Temperatures forecast for tonight and tomorrow, Jerusalem 16 to 30, Tel Aviv 22 to 28, Haifa 20 to 27, Tzfat 15 to 30, Tiberias 20 to 34, Beersheba 20 to 33, and an Eilat from 26 tonight, going up to a high of 39 degrees Celsius tomorrow. Our top stories tonight. Iran's president says an agreement with the United States has been signed digitally already, with an official signing due on Friday. Israel says it will stay in a security zone in Lebanon. Opposition leader Yair Lapid blasts Prime Minister Benjamin Netanyahu amid the U.S.-Iran deal.
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3: From Feature Story News in the UK, I'm John Beaver. A framework peace deal has been reached between the US and Iran. It promises to end hostilities and reopen the Strait of Hormuz. The breakthrough is likely to dominate the G7 leaders' summit starting in France today.
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1: September 27th, 2010. 53 minutes after 2300 hours. 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
2: Gentlemen, please be seated. You know what is at stake here, so answer me this. Where is MI?
3: Hello, sir. I am Jean-Pierre. Me and my team have searched everywhere for MI, but have discovered he is very well hidden.
2: So you mean to tell me that you have found nothing? You insolent bastard! Kill him!
3: Sir, if you will delay my execution just a second, I will explain. What did I do? I am dying.
2: I hate to lose my temper, but I guess if you need to get something done, you gotta do it yourself, you know? Okay. Now to catch a rat, you got to know how a rat thinks. You need to lay down the peanut butter. So, does he have a girlfriend?
3: Well, sir, there is one girl who may know. Her name is Wajit.
2: Get her and bring her to me. Alive.
3: Prontissimo, sir.

0: me him pretty desperately. Where is he? Or lose your life, woman.
1: Oh, you guys are too funny. You know what I think? I think you guys are cologne, cologne, cologne. You guys think you can kidnap me? Well, am I? Will rescue me no matter what you do.
0: Women, make no mistake. We do not return those who we kidnap. We are not Nigerian. You must be my boss now. Let us go.
1: No, let me go. No, let me go. Let me go. Grandma, where are you taking me?
2: Hello, little girlie. If you cooperate, you'll make it out of this alive, capiche? I have only one question, so think carefully before you answer. Where is am I?
1: I will never tell you, because he's going to come rescue me. I love you guys, because you guys don't even know am I. He's the greatest. He's an action star. He's a hero.
0: I laugh at you, woman. We are the greatest armed force on the face of the earth. We will destroy him if he dares come close. What was that sound? You two, go check it out. What was that sound? Come in, radio, come in. What is happening? Who goes there? I hear footsteps. Who goes there? Say your name or I shoot.
3: Hello, Mustafa. They call me. Am I? Are you ready to...

Love. Yeah. I used to play around a lot. To see how my doggy concubines be playing the penny rough. Remember, pa, me toss a fourth. See, I love you with perfections and your flaws. Me titi can be a side chick or bra me unity fee and come in for beans or some top blocks. And since I can't be there for iron rods, baby, you got through my soul. Stora, take me away. All the love that you need, I got it for you, baby. What really do you want me to say? For what I know, my soon, I pray me, babe. Everything gonna be okay. Hey, don't me donor. So what is she, I'm a son of. We'll be from a coma and shed me door for the back corner. See, cry you a river. Baby, make you no shiver. What do be a

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Welcome to Alt Universe Top 40's Top 10 Countdown Show. My name is John McMullen. For the next hour, we will count down 10 of the hottest current selections that are getting airplay right out of the gate on underground, college, and community radio. On today's episode, we have a new number one single that has moved up our survey very quickly, and the act that had two selections on last week's countdown also has two this week, but one of the songs isn't the same. There are several new songs making a debut on our show, all of which are hot and on the move. We even have a single rising back up into our top 10 after falling slightly below it last week. These are the current songs of Alt Universe Top 40 ranked according to our super secret Alt Universe Top 40 chart formula. So let's get things started right now. Well, 2 weeks ago, our super secret Alt Universe Top 40 chart formula resulted in three selections that were tied at number 10. We heard from several of our listeners who really liked our having three number 10s rather than starting the countdown at number 12. So, we listened, and based on what you guys want, until further notice, we will always have three number 10s. We are here to give you what you want. Three number 10s it is. So, for our first of our three number 10s, we have EK3, a duo made up of artists from different backgrounds that formed through repeated studio sessions. Too Much Love magazine calls this duo, quote, two people who stopped checking whether their instincts matched creatively and started trusting the natural flow instead, close quote. Writer David Alacon of Metal magazine said, quote, with this just released track, EK3 continues to shape that partnership that was never planned, but gradually becomes impossible to ignore, close quote.

0: with Beautiful. That was Eric Lenig and Katie Rose, collectively known as EK3, a duo that, as we mentioned last week, stumbled into their chemistry when they crossed paths in a studio session set up by a mutual friend who predicted that they would get along.
1: Universe Top 40.
0: For our second of three number 10s, we have a re-entry into the Alt Universe Top 40 Top 10 Countdown. It is a selection we played from a vinyl EP 2 weeks ago by a Boston-based five-piece group led by writer and producer Ben Hunter. From the recently released EP Do Nice Things, here are the Grimly Pleased and their selection that fell out of the top 10 but is roaring right back into it this week, Right Turn, Wrong Way.

0: With Right Turn, Wrong Way, those were the grimly pleased, the Boston-based group that declares that there are things to truly be glad about in the world, among them giving good news and movies by John Hughes.
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2: Number 10.
0: Now we are up to the number 10 that can fully claim the spot. It comes from a hard rock act formed by members from different parts of England, including Nottingham and Manchester. They have been inspired by a Viking style with this selection, which was recorded at Recording Bear Studios in Mansfield. Here they are, the Pagan Lords, Fieldhouse.

coming in at number 10. That was Claudia Haines, Michael Kawa, Robert Siminski, Damian Korzenkowski, and Andy Paroznik, collectively known as the Pagan Lords, and a single that was mixed by Simon Hopkins, Fieldhouse. By the way, if you have a moment, get on a search engine and find the video to this one. It is like a mini movie.

0: Number nine.
1: At number nine, we have another selection that comes from an EP. The group that has released it is Integra Pink, a Southern California band that has been called genre bending. Tastemaker station KCRW in Los Angeles has already picked up on this one and has given it some spins right off the bat. Here it is from the EP titled Nux with a K. Here is Integra Pink and 1999.

0: coming in at number 9. That was 1999 by Integra Pink, the Southern California act that is getting ready to be busy with upcoming live shows in Houston, San Antonio, Tucson, and Las Vegas.
1: Alt-Universe Top 40!
2: Here's number 8.
0: At number 8, we have a new entry by a band that is no stranger to our show. In fact, we have played more of this group's songs than any other band during this last year. This will be the first of two songs that we'll be playing by this act in our countdown today. Last week, they also had two songs in the countdown. One fell off, and this one promptly replaced it. Our regular listeners will not at all be surprised to find out that this is yet another strong selection by the group that channels decades of punk and alternative rock history into tight songwriting and a dynamic performance. Recorded at Creation Audio in Minneapolis, here is Greg Norton, Derek O'Brien, and Ryan Smith, that supergroup known as Ultrabomb, and their new entry this week, the first of two appearances on our countdown, Darwin Awards.

0: with a selection that was mastered by Justin Perkins at Mystery Room Mastering in Madison, Wisconsin. That was Greg Norton, Ryan Smith, and Derek O'Brien, collectively known as Ultra Bomb and Darwin Awards.
1: Number 7.
0: Now we are up to the group whose fans are actually called Lousies. They are based out of New York and released this track as a standalone single. As we pointed out previously on our show, this track was also included as part of Volume 3 of a punk compilation called Ramon Score on the Insipid label. Then, Dammit Records in England picked it up and it is now on the move. Once again, here are the Lousketeers.
2: Hey, I got an idea for a song.
3: Okay, cool. What is it?
2: It's called Fanny Pack, Fanny Pack, 1, 2, 3.
4: You're a clown. Come on.

0: moving up three notches to number 7. Those were the Lousketeers, and one of the most fun singles to hit the airwaves thus far this year, Fanny Pack.
1: Number 6. Memphis has always been the coolest music town.
0: At number 6, we have a brand new chart entry and our highest debut single of the week. It is by the same singer-songwriter that wrote Everything That's True, side A of that single by Susan Marshall and Reba Russell that recently spent a month on our survey and climbed as high as number 2. As I mentioned more than once after playing that song, its writer, Rob Junkless, is a Memphis legend. We have played his solo material numerous times on shortwave and have always received a positive response. Now, he has a brand new album with production assistance from a friend of mine, Kevin Houston. The new album, Get Up Ghost, is now available on Bandcamp and is getting traction on some influential stations in the Mid-South already, such as WYXR and WEVL. Here is Rob Junkless.

0: with Get Up Ghost, a song that has lyrics that drew inspiration from ghostly memories and the haunting Southern Gothic storytelling familiar to his sound. That was Rob Junkless, who recorded it at Nesbitt Recording Services. Since our last broadcast, we have received messages from all around the world. Ralph from upstate New York heard our 5950 kilohertz broadcast and told us it was the first time he had ever heard us. We were playing a McCartney song and he stopped by to listen. He reports a strong signal with some fading in and out. He says he will be back to listen again on another night. Well, Ralph, we appreciate that you found us and we will get back to you with your recent requests. Silvestro from Italy heard our 6070 kilohertz broadcast on his Texon PL880 while he was spending some time on the beach near Venice. During the time that the weather was good, the signal was strong, but there was some slight fading when thunderstorms began moving into the area. He really appreciated our top singles being counted down, and he says he is a radio enthusiast. Well, Silvestro, we are happy that you were able to at least hear us for a little while on the beach. We wish for beautiful weather and clear reception for you anytime you're at the beach in the future. Can you hear us? If you can, please send your questions, comments, and reception reports to us in the form of an email addressed to john@altuniversetop40.com. 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
0: Each week here on our countdown, we feature an older selection that seems to fit right where things are in the world of underground college and community radio. This week's oldie comes from one of my favorite groups of all time, 2020. This album literally blew me away.

when it was released back in 1979. Apparently, I wasn't the only one. Trouser Press wrote that 2020 stands proudly as one of the best power pop albums to date. Reviewing it in Christgau's record guide, Rock Albums of the 70s, Robert Christgau said, quote, "Just about all of these dense, cleverly constructed tunes would sound great on the radio. When CBS breaks a few hits off this, we'll remember it as a classic. But CBS won't." Close.

with She's an Obsession, an album track that was never released as a single but should have been and should have reached number 5 in Billboard, Cashbox, and Record World. That was Ron Flint, Steve Allen, Chris Szilagyi, and Mike Gallo, collectively known as 2020, a band who, with their one debut album, literally shaped a large part of my musical life and certainly others

Sean McMullen, and this is Alt Universe Top 40's Top 10 Countdown. Last week, a hot little single released by the Wicked Cool Record Company entered our chart at number 10. This week, it has made a move up to number 5 and doesn't show any signs of slowing down. It is the latest by Dan Maraldi, whose studio musicians included Michael Gugino and Jay Niemeyer. And, of course, on background vocals, Dan received some of the coolest contributions in the world from that familiar underground garage voice that has graced records by The Friggs, Pink Slip Daddy, The Coolies, and The Booty Olympics, Palmyra Del Rey.

0: moving up five big notches to number five. That was Dan Maraldi and his brand new single on Wicked Cool Records, Magic in the Air.
1: Universe Top 40.
0: At number four, we have a selection that moves up a notch from its chart position at number five last week. It is by the San Francisco-based group that was formed in 2009 and has become a tight live act through the steady appearances they have been making all this time. Here they are with what can only be seen as a reward for all their hard work. Don't You Believe in Miracles? Here is District 8.

0: At number four, after continuing to move up, that was Don't You Believe in Miracles by District 8, the group from San Francisco that, as we reminded everyone last week, classifies their music as indie rock, power pop, karate chop with a cherry on top.
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0: Now we are up to a selection that, to me, really is a surprise single this year. I loved it when I received an early promo copy of it, and I did not know the first thing about the act that put it together. After doing a little research, it turned out that their drummer, Steve Eby, and I know many of the same people, but we never played on the same bill or recorded together in Memphis. And only through online articles did I realize that the band is basically a three-piece that enlisted some studio assistants this time around. And we are certainly glad they did. From Nashville, here are Sour Ops and a song that I truly love, Opting Out.

produced by Price Harrison and mixed by Melissa Maddy. Those were Sour Ops and the opening track of their just-released album, Bikers Make Better Life.

The DC Jam label, produced by John Fields at Creation Audio in Minneapolis. Here they are, Ultra Bomb, with the second of their two survey songs on today's chart, Artificial Stars.

with a selection that seems to be a very good bet to be number one next week. That was Greg Norton, Ryan Smith, and Derek O'Brien, collectively known as Ultra Bomb and Artificial Stars. At number one, we have what is, to me, the standout track from the new album, It's All Good Sugar, from the Greenberry Woods, the group's first album in over three decades. In preparing for this week's album release, their label has promoted several of the album's tracks, such as The One That Makes You Happy, Whenever You Want Me To, and Summer Song, the latter of which has a Big Star and Birds vibe. But for our listeners, the true hit is That Won't Make You Love Me. It hasn't taken it long at all to climb all the way up our chart to the top. And who knows, maybe one of the other tracks from that album will make an appearance here soon. From one of the three best albums so far this year, with Ultra Bomb and Sour Ops having released the other two, here are the Greenberry Woods and That Won't Make You Love Me.

0: topping the chart at number one on today's Alt-Universe Top 40 Top 10 Countdown. That was Brant Huseman, Matt Huseman, Ira Katz, and Miles Rosen, collectively known as the Greenberry Woods, and That Won't Make You Love Me, included on their new album just released on the Big Stir label, It's All Good Sugar. Well, that's all we have on our Top 10 Countdown today. Please be sure to join us next week, and we will do it all over again. In the meantime, to check out our older episodes, simply download the Mixcloud app and follow me, John McMullen, sometimes listed as John T. McMullen. 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
4: 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I'm Widget Silvers, and you're listening to Hello World Radio here on WRMI, being broadcast out of Okeechobee, Florida. 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Coming up, I have an hour of music, interspersed with some talking points. As always, though, I like to begin the show with the music straight off, so here we go.

Thank you for listening to Hello World Radio. I'm Widget Silvers, and we were just listening to Arise by Skirk. Thanks to SoundCloud, I recently found Skirk's work. They had taken a hiatus and just released a new song just a couple weeks ago. Coming up next, I have Static by Declan DP. It's Declan's latest release. And then I have a short piece about my compiled points on better shortwave listening. Again, thanks for listening.

0: For many years, I've been a shortwave listener. Of course, it's what led me to beginning this little program of ours here tonight. As I read through Reddit, r/shortwave, and the various Facebook groups, I find that there are many common questions around what's the best radio to use for shortwave listening. Everyone has an opinion. Some people like old ones, some people like new ones, some people like software-defined radios. Some people take advantage of the Kiwi SDR network. No matter which you like to listen to, I thought I'd pull together some helpful suggestions and then just put them out there in the world. My first suggestion in better shortwave listening is to reduce the number and sources of noise that you're listening to. I noticed one night that the noise floor, as I was listening to my favorite programs, was extraordinarily high. And then, all of a sudden, it went away. I could hear my programs, my broadcast perfectly clearly. And then it came back, and then it went away again. And then I realized that my largest source of noise that had been plaguing me for who knows how long was tied to a replacement kitchen light. We had replaced a fluorescent fixture with an LED-driven light, and it was a source of immense amounts of noise all across the shortwave spectrum. If you're having noise issues, turn some devices off, take a portable radio around, see if you can isolate it. It's usually worth the effort. My next suggestion is a better antenna. The radio is, of course, the thing you like to touch. It has all the knobs and dials and fun stuff, but it really is the antenna that collects the signal. Outdoor antennas are always going to be better than indoor antennas. I like dipoles. They're very easy. They're balanced antennas. Two equal lengths of wire, as far up in a tree as you can get, works pretty well. But a random wire antenna out the window with some other grounding wires laid through the bushes is sure to bring in a number of signals as well. If you do have some money to spend, I do like magnetic loops as well. The thing to watch for, though, is they are directional, which is why I like to mount mine on a twistable PVC pole or something. If you do install an antenna outside, be sure to keep it away from power lines and other hazardous things. And when not in use, be sure to ground it. Lightning is a problem, and you don't want that coming inside. And my last suggestion, for those of you who are using SDRs, locally, not across the internet, consider investing in a variety of filters. I have a number of strong FM and AM signals nearby, and I have FM and AM band stops. As well, if I'm needing to listen to a specific frequency band, say a particular amateur radio band, I have bandpass filters for just those. For a nice wideband SDR, a good filter can go a long way. So hopefully those three suggestions might apply to you, and hopefully you find some value in them. Thank you so much for listening to Hello World Radio, and we'll get back now to the music.
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The last two songs were Back to You by Kaleido and Moonglow by Cloudy. 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Thank you so much for listening. Coming up, I have Memory by RUD and Electronomania, and Lovesick by DJ Puma.

Thanks for tuning in tonight. Coming up next, I have Downtown Drive by Escape, or ESCP. The artist only recently came to my attention thanks to another blogger who noted quite the extensive backlog. I've sort of been digging what they've been putting out. I think they'll come up again later on in the hour. But again, that was Downtown Drive by Escape, followed up by Magical Ooh-Wah by Mark Rideau.

As we reach the halfway point, I just want to break in again and say thank you so much for listening to Hello World Radio tonight. I've been a long-time shortwave listener, and it brings me a lot of joy to bring the type of music I like to the shortwave spectrum. 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That's also the website, and the broadcast code for the evening is CU26, or Charlie Uniform 26. Once again, thank you so much for listening. I hope you're enjoying the music. Stay safe out there. I've got another half hour coming up.

The last three songs were Why Us by Zero Wraith, Closer by Just Hay, and Fly Away by Skirk. And coming up next, I have Darling by The Golden Pills, What's the Problem by Oski, and Rise by KV.

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You can find out more about the show on the website helloworldradio.com. 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Thanks for tuning in. I have more music coming right up.

Thank you for tuning in tonight. As I'm wrapping up the show, you've been listening to Hello World Radio, and I'm Widget Silvers. If you have a reception report for me, my email address is widget, that's W-I-D-G-E-T, at helloworldradio.com. The last three songs were Horizons by Keymore, Memories by Liquid, and Summer Walk by Vlad Glushenko. If you want to know more about all of the artists played here tonight, on my website helloworldradio.com, you can type in tonight's broadcast code, which is CU26, or phonetically, Charlie Uniform 26, CU26, on helloworldradio.com. Almost all of the music I play is licensed under the Creative Commons license, which means you can go out there, find it, and use it in your own works if you wish. 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

As we reach the middle of the month of the middle of the year, there's lots happening out there in the world. I hope this hour of music has been a bit of a break from all of that, and you've enjoyed it. I also hope that you and your family are safe, and everyone as well. To finish up, my last song will be Synthetic by Escape.

0: 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I'm Jeff White. This is edition NWS 903 for release on Sunday, June 14th, 2026. On the program today, the story of Alan Weiner's ill-fated Radio New York International. More from NASB 2026, including news from Continental Electronics. A profile of NASWA, the North American Shortwave Association, and our Philippine DX report from Henry Umaray. Alan Weiner is well known today as a broadcaster, transmitter engineer, and owner of shortwave station WBCQ, The Planet, in Monticello, Maine. He has spent a lifetime promoting alternative free speech radio and has a history of involvement in various land-based pirate operations in the New York City area as far back as the early 1970s. However, one of his more colorful ventures was that of Radio New York International, an offshore station that broadcast from the MV Sarah using several transmitters, including shortwave, in the late 1980s. Here's Ray Robinson in Los Angeles with that story.
1: Thanks, Jeff. As far as I can see, we've never covered this story before on WaveScan, and it is quite a curious one. In the mid-1980s, the FCC wouldn't license any new stations on either AM or FM for New York City, citing lack of frequencies, and the only way to get on the air with a legally licensed station there was to buy an existing one, which cost tens of millions of dollars, out of the question as far as Alan Weiner was concerned. But on a trip to the UK in 1985, he was able to visit Radio Caroline's Ross Revenge and talk to those on board. Caroline at that time was operating in the Thames Estuary alongside Laser 558's MV Communicator, both pumping out unlicensed, high-power, commercially supported music programming for London and the South East. And of course, Abby Nathan's Voice of Peace was also broadcasting then from somewhere in the Mediterranean. So seeing the success of those stations and their apparently viable legal footing, he began to think, why couldn't the same be done back home? On his return, inspired by those stations, Alan did indeed set about creating his own free-form offshore rock music station for the New York City area. Of course, the first step was to raise money, and assuring backers that what he wanted to do offshore was 100% legal, and citing the examples of Radio Caroline and Laser 558, Alan managed to secure funding, and he bought a former refrigerated cargo ship called the Litchfield One for about $50,000. He fitted her out as a radio ship in Boston Harbor, beginning by installing a 103-foot-tall aerial mast in September 1986. He renamed the ship MV Sarah, which various stories say was a tribute to Bob Dylan and Fleetwood Mac, who both wrote songs called Sarah, but it also was the name of his ex-wife. In the spring of 1987, a surplus 5,000-pound battleship anchor was purchased, and in May 1987, the ship was allegedly registered in Honduras. Five transmitters were installed in the hold, including a 10-kilowatt FM stereo one on 103.1 and a 5-kilowatt medium-wave one on 1620 kHz, just off the end of the medium-wave dial. Remember, this was in the era before the X-band expansion, which didn't come until 1996. There was also a standby 1-kilowatt medium-wave transmitter and low-power transmitters on 6240 kHz shortwave and, oddly, 190 kHz longwave. This was all powered by a 60-kilowatt generator. The broadcast equipment was said to have cost a further $20,000. Beginning on Monday, the 20th of July 1987, flying the flag of Honduras, the Sarah was taken out of Boston Harbor through the Cape Cod Canal to an anchorage 4.5 miles off the coast of Jones Beach on Long Island, New York. At that time, U.S. territorial waters only extended 3 miles offshore, so the ship was then in international waters where the FCC supposedly had no jurisdiction. The operation had taken about 12 hours, and upon arrival, the 5,000-pound anchor was duly dropped. The first test broadcast was heard on the evening of Thursday, the 23rd of July, 1987. The name of the station, Radio New York International, was abbreviated to RNI, in part so that old jingles from the North Sea Pirate by that name from the 1970s could be used. Here are some clips of Alan Weiner on that first evening expressing his hopes for what the station would become.
2: And right now it's 19 minutes in front of 10 o'clock right here at RNI, which is testing.
3: Yeah, how right? you doing?
2: Hey.
3: Well, yes, we are testing here at Radio New York International, broadcasting from the good ship Sarah.
2: Thank you. I told you it was so hot down here, I forget.
3: Well, no, everybody's excited. Yeah. The last few days we've been getting out our anchorage and securing the vessel, and everybody is very, very excited about this, so... You know, forgive us all if we make a few mistakes.
2: Everybody makes mistakes along the way.
3: But this is this is a new station, and hopefully we'll be continuing broadcasting for many, many, many moons to come.
2: I hope so.
3: And regular programming begins around August 1st. This is a test broadcast. We're breaking in the equipment, seeing how systems operate. 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
3: 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And shortwave is 6240 kilocycles.
2: Right.
3: And longwave is 190 kilocycles. Right. We're on longwave experimentally, and those are our four frequencies. We would like to hear from you, Radio New York International. Let me give the address. I haven't given the address
2: yet.
3: RNI, just take any piece of paper, write down RNI, 496 LaGuardia Place, Suite 451, and New York, New York, 10012. We're broadcasting from the good ship Sarah, anchored in international waters, serving you, the listening audience, in the New York metropolitan area. We're really happy to be here. I hope that we can become... a station for you. And we have volunteer staff. Most of the people that are involved with this are doing it because they just love radio and they want to get involved.
2: Especially yours, truly, right?
3: You're right, especially like, you know, like you, like me. I mean, we're all kind of out here trying to get a free radio station going. 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And, you know, we are... 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It will be a very unique taste of rock and roll and various other forms of music,
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3: But with a good consistency. And I think, and I hope, that all of our potential audience out there will enjoy it.
1: The tests continued for five evenings, from the 23rd to the 27th of July 1987, from 6 p.m. to 12 midnight. Reception reports were requested, and FCC monitoring stations began hearing them as far away as Michigan. The 1620 kHz AM outlet was the most far-reaching, with reports being received from Florida to Oregon. In the Washington, D.C. area, the signal after dark was said to be as strong as the local AM stations. But then, early on the morning of Tuesday the 28th, the FCC, supported by the U.S. Coast Guard, boarded the Sarah at gunpoint, and over about 7 hours proceeded to dismantle and disassemble as much of the broadcast equipment as they could. They didn't damage or remove any equipment, but they did cut many cables, including the transmission lines. Apparently, the U.S. State Department had contacted the Honduran government and received their permission to carry out enforcement of what they regarded as illegal activity by U.S. citizens. They tried to raise the anchor to tow the Sarah back into port where the equipment could be offloaded, but found the winch on board the Sarah wasn't strong enough to lift it. So, for the time being, the ship remained at its offshore anchorage. Eventually, a tug with stronger lifting equipment was brought out, and the Sarah was towed back to Boston Harbor in mid-August. Alan Weiner was charged with operating an illegal station, which carried a maximum sentence of 5 years in prison and a $25,000 fine. But eventually, all charges were dropped, and the FCC issued what they called an extremely strong warning instead. Alan was left in possession of the ship and the equipment on board. So, in 1988, he proceeded to painstakingly reinstall all the equipment. Finally, over a year after the first test broadcasts, a second attempt to launch the station was made in October 1988, this time with the ship registered in the Principality of Sealand. Once again, she did get to broadcast test transmissions for a few days, from the 15th to the 18th of October 1988. But ultimately, the station was met with the same fate as the first time and was forced off the air by the FCC. And now there was to be no return. In 1993, after the broadcast equipment had been removed, the Sarah was sold to MGM Studios and was used in the movie Blown Away, in which she was indeed blown up. And after that, she was scrapped. Perhaps the FCC raids against the MV Sarah was what inspired the Dutch authorities to raid the Panama-registered Ross Revenge in August 1989. Who knows? Anyway, it's interesting that this whole saga did not disqualify Alan Wiener from eventually receiving an FCC license. He's now the legally licensed operator of WBCQ The Planet in Monticello, Maine, with several shortwave and FM transmitters ranging from 50 to 250 kilowatts, and he has the only massive steerable Ampigon shortwave antenna in North America. Back to you, Jeff.
0: Thanks, Ray. Next week, Ray will be presenting a follow-up to our feature on Bonaire last year, this time looking at another of the Dutch islands in the Caribbean that has been active on shortwave, Curaçao. Last week, we had our first report from the NASB 2026 annual meeting, that's the National Association of Shortwave Broadcasters, took place at the Catholic Radio and TV Network EWTN in Birmingham, Alabama. Today, we continue with our reports from there. The meeting was opened by Glenn Tapley, who is the EWTN Affiliate Engineering Manager and WEWN's Shortwave Frequency Manager. He explained that EWTN has 11 global radio, TV, and cable networks. 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
5: Thank you for being with us on the feast day of St. William of York. Our top story tonight, President Donald Trump warns Israel and Iran must immediately stop shooting.
0: EWTN's Director of Technical Operations, Patrick Campbell, started working there in 1995. Shortwave was thrust upon me, he mused, as it had started in 1992, and Patrick really had no shortwave experience when he came to the network. He explained that WEWN had gone off the air due to transmitter problems in 2024, but it came back on in January of 2025. Things were going along pretty well, until a few weeks ago when the one transmitter they were using developed more problems and they were off the air again. But he said they are now waiting on some parts, and it was hoped they could be back on the air within another couple of weeks. After a very interesting tour of the EWTN television and radio studios, the first speaker was Steve Herman. We presented part of his talk on Wavescan last week, where he announced his new radio show, America at 250 Due Diligence, which is now on shortwave at midnight UTC each Sunday, on 9395 and 5050 kHz via WRMI. Steve, who was formerly Chief White House Correspondent for the Voice of America, also gave an update on the situation at the U.S. Agency for Global Media. He said that before VOA was shut down in March of last year, it was broadcasting in 49 languages. Now there are 6 languages back on the air: Persian, Kurdish, Dari, Pashto, Mandarin, and Korean, plus Radio Marti in Spanish to Cuba. Some 1,042 employees were put on indefinite paid leave in March of 2025. A few of them have been hired back, but most are still on paid leave, and some have retired. Despite the fact that a federal judge ordered those employees on leave to go back to work, that hasn't happened yet because the case is tied up in court appeals by the USAGM. USAGM's relay stations in Sao Tome and Thailand have been closed. The Kuwait relay was in the middle of an upgrade, adding transmitters, but we heard that that process has been halted, at least for now. The Botswana relay is doing some testing, but is not back with regular broadcasts at this time. The Philippine relay is operating with VOA programs and transmitting Radio Pilipinas World Service. USAGM is leasing
6: some transmitter time, from a private shortwave installation in Dushanbe, Tajikistan. Besides the debut announcement of the America at 250 program, the NASB meeting presented the first public details about a new digital shortwave transmitter from Continental Electronics. Continental's international sales manager, Calvin Carter, spoke to the group, and today we have part of his presentation.
7: Thank you, Jeff. First thing I want to say is here, Continental, 80 good years, 80 successful years. We're celebrating this year, and we've transitioned. I'll come into that a little bit. We've actually transitioned from where we started out in broadcasting in 1946, and probably up to about 10 years ago, we were 80% broadcasting and communications manufacturer for those markets, and 20%, I'll say, other markets, including medical, industrial, mining. I know that sounds a little weird, but RF is used in a lot of places in high power. You know, we specialize in high power RF solutions. We've transitioned now to probably 70-80% communications and other applications for government and military. Maybe another 20-25% industrial applications and 5% broadcasting. And a good percentage of those, the broadcasting revenue is from spare parts, because we have a lot of shortwave and AM and FM transmitters still running after 25, 30, 40 years out there in the marketplace. It's really amazing. So this presentation is basically to introduce you to. I'll do a little bit of news about Continental, and then I'll we'll go straight into the solid state. So you see here, we were founded in 1946. We currently have about 280 employees, and if anybody knows anybody that has anything to do with electrical or accounting in electrical or sending getting payments or sending payments and anything to do with electrical components, we are in desperate need for people. Dallas, Texas. Go Cowboys. Business is so good right now that in October of 2024, we were acquired by OSI Systems, Inc., based in California. And the reason they had to acquire us is because we had so much business that our owners at the time, an equity company in Texas, did not have the capital to support our growth. So they had to sell us to another company in OSI, and it's been working out. It was a very good decision. We've been first in quite a few areas along the way in the last 80 years. We've had quite a few firsts, high power applications for RF. So legacy broadcast products. We actually still get a couple inquiries a year, at least one or two for an 816 or an 820 FM transmitter, because people want to buy them because they've got four or five and they need another one, and they would just like to put another same transmitter in there that the people know how to use and that runs and runs and runs and runs. But we say no. In the middle there, you see the shortwave. It looks like that's probably a 300 or a 500 kilowatt, probably a 300 kilowatt transmitter. So these are products that the shortwave, like I was telling somebody earlier, if you want a shortwave transmitter and you ask and I give you a price or Continental gives you a price and you give me a check, we'll build it. Okay? We're going to have to go through a long engineering process and stuff. We're just not interested in building these tube legacy transmitters. There are so many issues with them. All the issues you guys have for spare parts, we need those parts to manufacture the transmitter, so we have the same issue, except we have all of them. You may just need a tube. You may just need a capacitor. You may just need an exciter. We need all of it to build it. So every problem you have with any spare parts, we have the same thing. That's why we're moving to solid state.
6: That was Calvin Carter, International Sales Manager for Continental Electronics, one of two high-power shortwave transmitter manufacturers left in the world. Next week, we'll have all of the details about Continental's new digital shortwave transmitter. Last month, NASWA, the North American Shortwave Association, hosted its 39th annual SWL Fest near Philadelphia, Pennsylvania. NASWA is North America's largest membership club devoted to shortwave broadcasting. It's been active since 1961. NASWA publishes a monthly printed bulletin, the NASWA Journal, and it offers the bulletin electronically via PDF file that can be read on smartphones, tablets, or computers. Annual membership is as low as $15 for electronic membership. The NASWA Journal is chock full of timely tips, broadcast schedules, programming news and information, and in-depth articles for the informed shortwave listener. We've received a copy of the May issue of the Journal, and here's some of what's in it. The May cover by John Herkimer features the Baltic states, Estonia, Latvia, and Lithuania, three independent nations located in Northern Europe on the eastern edge of the Baltic Sea. Shown are QSLs from Lietuvos Radijas in Lithuania, Eesti Radio in Estonia, and Latvijas Radio in Latvia. All three countries regained independence from the Soviet Union in 1991. John Figliazzi's Shortwave Center column features two member contributions. Leading things off is Gregory Majewski with a possible electromagnetic interference, EMI, solution. In the Shortwave Country Profile section is An Evening on the Radio Waves, Bolivia, by Sebastian Arndt. In the Shortwave History section is Radio Free Grenada, The Waves That Made the Revolution, by Antonello Napolitano. Followed by the Shortwave Literature section, Southern European Report, with Stefano Valianti. There is a shortwave receiver review, the Eaton Elite Satellite, an expensive flop, by Clint Govea. Finally, in the Shortwave Monitoring section, John Figliazzi compiles a listing of traditional shortwave broadcasts to North America in English, featuring times and frequencies. In case you're interested, it's easy to join NASWA. Simply visit the NASWA website, which is naswa.net. 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Thanks to our friend Rich Cuff, NASWA's publisher and business manager, for that information. Now, let's go to the Philippines. Here's Henry Amatai with his DX report for this month.
8: Hello, everyone. Welcome to the June 14th edition of the Philippine DX Report number 231. I'm Henry Umaday from Bacolod City, Negros Occidental Central, Philippines. Thank you for tuning in. Special QSL card, a special 19th anniversary QSL card will be sent to all listeners who submit their reception reports this year. I would like to thank our DXer friends for most recently sending in their reception reports. Mr. Edgar McAuliffe in the island of Malta, Mr. Richard Lemke in Alberta, Canada, Mr. Jose Jacob in Hyderabad, India, and Mr. Georgian Wega in Berlin, Germany. To all of you, thank you very much. Reception lags for May 2026. May 3, Radio Taiwan International on 11815 kilowatts in Chinese from Paochong at 0714 UTC SIO 433. May 3, NSK World Radio Japan on 15280 kilowatts in Japanese from Yamata at 0914 UTC SIO 333. 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This has been Henry Umaday for Wavescan, reporting from Bacolod City, Negros Occidental, Central Philippines. Ay mabuhay at maraming salamat po.
6: Thank you, Henry. And to end today's Wavescan, we have music from the group Alabama, Born Country. 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Next week, whatever happened to Radio Kurum on the Dutch island of Curacao? More from the NASB 2026 meeting in Birmingham, Alabama, and our Bangladesh DX report from Salahuddin Dollar. Wavescan is heard weekly in the Americas from WRMI in Florida and WWCR in Tennessee. Across Asia, Australia, and New Zealand on Reach Beyond Australia. 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I'm Jeff White at WRMI Shortwave in Okeechobee, Florida. Till next week, good listening, everyone.

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4: Soy Antonio Ribeiro da Mota, deixista de São Luís do Paraitinga, estado de São Paulo, Brasil. 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
8: It is hot and humid inside the Pennsylvania State House on a summer's day in 1787. The windows have been kept shut, the drapes closed. The dozens of men in the stifling room need security and privacy. They hardly notice the smell of perspiration and snuff, that ground tobacco they pinch and sniff to try to keep alert. through an exhausting process to write a constitution for the United States, a fledgling nation bankrupt and vulnerable. The defeated British still refuse to abandon their forts in the West, and the feared Spanish have closed the Mississippi River to American trade.
0: The sweltering conditions in Philadelphia are practically unbearable for the elder statesman, including 61-year-old George Mason, suffering from gout. While he maintains etiquette, he is impatient, stubborn, and sarcastic. Mason is considered one of the best brains crafting the Constitution of the United States, but his mind is obsessed with a terrifying conclusion. We are building a cage without a key.
8: The trap is Article 5, which outlines how the Constitution can be changed. Mason, protective of individual liberty, refuses to yield.
0: The plantation owner and master of Republican principles insists that if Congress would exclusively have the power to modify the Constitution, the federal government would never vote to limit its power.
8: Mason convinces his fellow delegates to add a convention clause. It allows the states to bypass Congress entirely to propose amendments if 2/3 of the states agree.
0: But Mason still refuses to sign the Constitution because it lacks a Bill of Rights, and his belief that Article 5 still doesn't go far enough in protecting the states from the federal government.
8: While we eventually get the Bill of Rights, largely thanks to George Mason's persistence, there has never been another constitutional convention. Every one of the 27 amendments ratified has come through Congress. Mason's key to the cage remains in the lock, turned halfway, waiting for a moment of crisis sharp enough to possibly force it open.
0: I'm Bill Bernadoni.
8: And I'm Steve Herman.
0: Today on America at 250 Due Diligence, should we have another constitutional convention?
8: Today, a movement is underway to invoke Article 5 for the first time, with supporters arguing it is the founders' intended check on federal power and critics warning of significant procedural and structural risks. Our first guest is one of the nation's leading constitutional scholars on this question.
0: Professor David Super of Georgetown University Law Center has written and testified extensively on Article 5, drawing on the historical record and the text of the Constitution to highlight what he sees as major uncertainties in the convention process. Joining us now, Georgetown University Professor David Super.
9: Professor, a big hoopla this year, 250th anniversary of the United States. And one thing I wanted to ask you is a lot of people get the impression the Declaration of Independence, July 4, 1776, but it really wasn't done and dusted, from what I can tell, was sort of a starting point. And what was the process like before we started getting to the Constitution and the Articles, and definitely Article 5 that we want to talk about today?
10: Well, the Declaration of Independence was a visionary document, and it set out what we were about. We said there we don't want to pick a quarrel with the king, but ultimately the country belongs to the people, and the king has been acting unjustly, and people have a right to throw off tyranny, and established a lot of principles that are important, such as all people are created equal, and that we are bound by natural law to do the right thing.
9: But that was a pretty aspirational document, wasn't it? Because there was, what did we have at that time? Did we have the Articles of Confederation? There was not a constitution, right?
10: No, prior to July 4th, there was no America. That we were colonies of the Brits. So the Declaration set out our principles. We started with our lofty ambitions and struggled thereafter to make something of them. At that time, the states were all separate, all distinct as British colonies, and we said we wanted to be a country. Later, we put together the Articles of Confederation, an early and not especially successful constitution, and then in 1787, we had a convention in Philadelphia that wrote the constitution that stuck, the one we have today.
9: That's 11 years after the Declaration of Independence.
10: Yes.
9: Why did it take so long to get to Philadelphia and write this Constitution?
10: Well, because there was a lot of difference among the colonies. Massachusetts was not Georgia, and people wanted initially to have as little central government as possible and as much in the way of states' rights as possible. Unfortunately, European powers and others put a lot of pressure on the new country, and the weak government that the Articles of Confederation created was not up to the task.
0: You studied Article 5 through constitutional history and legal scholarship as well. So what first drew you to this mechanism and to this conversation?
10: Well, the notion that everyone who takes ninth grade civics assumes that the Constitution is central to our country. These days, there are fewer and fewer things we agree about. The Constitution is one of the few of them. And it shocked me to discover how much effort was being made to convening a new convention that could whisk that all away.
9: Convening a new convention when?
10: Well, there have been efforts on and off throughout the country's history. There has been a renewed effort since about 2010 to have a new convention that would make pretty dramatic changes in the Constitution that we inherited from the founders.
0: What about the processes that they have put into place, meaning 38 states have to approve anything, 34 to call a convention? Because when we talk to Mark Meckler with Convention of States, that's what he's going to say, is 38 states have to approve this and 34 have to get there to call it. So what about that argument that he'll make later on in the program about preventing anything wild and crazy from happening?
10: Well, that sounds a lot better than it is. First off, the requirement of 34 states to call a convention. Congress has always interpreted that as meaning that 34 states have to agree at the same time on the same purpose for a convention. If that's the test you apply, then at most he's got 20 states. I'm not sure he has that many, but he certainly doesn't even claim to have more than 20. That's barely over halfway there. So what has increasingly become clear is that the people seeking to persuade the country to call a convention have failed. They're not going to get 34 states through an honorable way, so they've been taking deep dives through the archives looking for very old applications for a convention, in some cases passed more than 200 years ago, that they're bringing up and saying that those can somehow be counted together with the applications we have right now. So the proponents of this were all about 34 states when they thought they could get it, but now rather than conceding defeat when they've fallen well short of that, they're looking for other things. As far as ratification, we don't really know there. We know that the Constitution we have now requires 38 states for ratification, but we also know the Articles of Confederation required unanimity to make changes to it, and the Philadelphia Convention simply threw that out. We also know that one of the big champions of an Article 5 convention now, House Budget Committee Chairman Jody Arrington, has introduced resolutions in several recent Congresses that would have ratification take place by referendum. That's not allowed in Article 5. If they can change Article 5's ratification procedures in that way, they can probably do it in others too.
9: George Mason, I believe, liked the idea of the states rather than the members of Congress being allowed to change the Constitution. Are you equally distrustful of allowing members of Congress to be the avenue if we do need to change something in the Constitution?
10: I think the Constitution belongs to the people, and the people ought to change the Constitution if it needs to be done. What I don't support is any slick methods that would make changes in the Constitution that the people don't fully understand and support by a supermajority. My concern about a Article 5 convention is that no one knows what it would do. It will be likely composed of state politicians, likely ambitious state politicians. It will be mobbed by moneyed special interest groups, and those that think they know what it is going to do are almost certainly kidding themselves. I don't have deep affection for much of what Congress does, but if we use the other method of amending the Constitution by having Congress propose something, we'll all know what it is. And we can all say this is good or this is bad. Congress has proposed a number of amendments to the Constitution that the state said, no, we don't need that. We don't want that. A convention is a pig in a poke. Amendments from Congress may not be ideal, but at least it's something that we the people can debate and reach a conclusion on.
9: Well, you mentioned about the people having the choice here. We the people, right? We all know that phrase. But are the people represented through Congress, the states, the president? Who gets to decide that? How do you interpret it?
10: I think the best approach is to bring in both the people's elected representatives in Congress and their elected representatives in state legislatures. There certainly are some bad politicians in Congress. There are some bad politicians in state legislatures. If we go through the convention method, we will be doubling down on the state politicians. This will not be ordinary people, you and me, taking time out from our job to go convene in the convention. It will be the most ambitious politicians in each of the states, in all likelihood. I don't particularly trust them more or less than I trust the members of Congress. What I do think is that we should have an open and full debate, and that can only happen if we have particular amendments that are passed by Congress. It'll have to be bipartisan. Neither party has been even close to two-thirds control of Congress in many, many decades. So we'll get something that is bipartisan from Congress, and we can decide whether it's any good or not.
9: Who decides who gets to go to the convention then, if it's handled by the states rather than Congress?
10: Article 5 is silent on that. According to the Library of Congress, the presumption long was that Congress would pick the delegates. The people that are proposing an Article 5 convention seem to be assuming that the state legislatures will choose the delegates with or without the input of their state governors. A number of states have laws that either give it just to the legislature or to the governor and the legislature, but Congress is free under Article 5 to make a different decision. Indeed, we can have an Article 5 convention in which Congress appoints itself to be the delegates.
0: Kind of an open-ended question here. Do you think that if we could talk to those individuals like George Mason who helped put together the Constitution and helped put together Article 5, do you think some almost 250 years later that they would be surprised that an Article 5 convention has yet to be called in the 250-year history of this country?
10: I don't know. I know one person who I think would be pleasantly surprised by that, and that's James Madison. There was a discussion in the first Congress when it was suggested that they write a Bill of Rights, that they call a convention for that. And the leading opponent of that proposal was James Madison, who had seen how tempestuous a convention could be, how unpredictable they could be, and how people with questionable motives can try to take them over. He wrote to one of his friends in, I believe, 1789, that people of the worst motives would be taking over a convention, would push ideas that they said were good for the Republic, but in fact would tear the fabric of the Republic apart. So I think he would be delighted that we have amended the Constitution through the other method under Article 5, through proposals by Congress, which were accepted or rejected by the states.
0: Professor David Super from Georgetown University, really appreciate the time and the perspective today. That's the constitutional and historical framework, but as we've discussed, there's a very real, very active movement right now trying to use Article 5 in a way it's never been used before.
8: After the break, we'll talk with Mark Meckler, founder of the Convention of States Project, about why he believes the state should take the lead in proposing amendments and why he says that moment is now. Stay with us. More of America at 250. Due diligence after this.

0: This is America at 250, Due Diligence. Here's Steve Herman and Bill Bernadone.
1: After our conversation with Professor David Super, we turn now to a very different perspective on one of the Constitution's most debated and never used mechanisms. In 1787, George Mason warned that if the federal government ever grew too powerful, Congress might not be willing to rein itself in. That concern helped shape Article 5, which gives the states the authority to step in and propose constitutional amendments through a convention if Washington won't act.
2: For nearly 250 years, that path has remained untouched. But today, a growing movement argues that moment has arrived. Mark Meckler is the founder of the Convention of States Project, an organization working state by state to call an Article 5 convention aimed at limiting federal power, imposing fiscal restraints, and setting term limits for federal officials. Mark, welcome. So for listeners who may not be familiar, can you kind of outline as we get started with this conversation, what is the Convention of States Project and what is it exactly that you're working to accomplish?
3: Sure. Well, Article 5 contains the ways in which we are allowed to amend the United States Constitution. It contains two ways. The first is the one we've used 27 times, and that's when both houses of Congress agree by a two-thirds vote they want to propose an amendment. They agree on that amendment, they take the vote, and they send it out to the states for ratification by three-quarters of the states. But the framers also understood that it was possible that the federal government would get out of control, so they provided a second method, a method for specifically routing around and outside of the federal government. And what it said was when two-thirds of the states wish to call a convention, so essentially in a way sit as Congress sits, two-thirds of them can agree to the subject matter on which they want to call a convention. They can pass resolutions in their state legislatures. When two-thirds, at this point, that's 34 states have done so, they can gather in conventions, debate, and propose amendments in the same manner that Congress can. And then ratification works exactly the same. It takes three-quarters of the states to ratify. So what our organization is doing, the Convention of States Project, is we are working to utilize that second clause of Article 5 introduced by Colonel George Mason and trying to get 34 states to rally to propose amendments specifically to impose fiscal restraints, to impose term limits, and to impose scope and jurisdictional restraints on the federal government.
1: Wow, Mark, that's a handful. Has this ever been tried before, this route?
3: It's been tried many times. It's never been accomplished. You know, there have been over 400 applications in American history to call a convention of states, but we've never had the requisite two-thirds agree on what the states want to talk about. So this is the first time that there's been a nationally organized effort by a big organization like ours to try and get this done in the number of states necessary.
1: And how many states do you have right now?
3: So far, we've just recently surpassed the 20th state. That was Kansas, was state number 20. And we have a few more states on the cusp right now.
2: Convention of States, the effort is something that is broadly supported by a lot of Republicans, but far less so on the left. Right now, Republicans control White House, Congress, majority of state governments. Why hasn't there been more of a deliberate push to make this bipartisan? And wouldn't that make it far more likely to reach the 34 states that are needed for a convention to be called?
3: Yeah, certainly my preference would be broader bipartisan support. We have had supporters on the left. We do have, by the way, Democrat supporters all over the country. In Hawaii, we came out of a committee hearing. We had five Democrats on that committee. They all voted for us. We've had Democrat lead sponsors in Ohio. Our lead sponsor in Pennsylvania is a Democrat. So there is some bipartisan support, but I do think it's accurate to say it's primarily conservative Republican support.
1: Mark, if Republicans are more positive about this approach than Democrats, and we're in a situation right now, at least until November, where the White House and both chambers of the Congress are controlled by one party, the Republican Party, and we have a president who is not bashful about getting the Congress to do his bidding, why is it not possible to go that route for whatever you're trying to accomplish by this method of going to the states?
3: Yeah, I think it's just a numbers game. And so, and we're seeing this right now in regard to Congress not moving things that the vast majority of the American people want. In the Senate, in order to get past cloture, you need 60 votes. And this requires a two-thirds majority, even a bigger majority of votes. you need 66 votes essentially in the Senate to get an amendment passed out of the Senate. There is literally zero chance, it is impossible, you're going to get 66 votes on any of these things out of the Senate right now. And so it's just not available to the American people through Congress right now.
1: Okay, so you've got this problem with Congress, and a lot of people don't trust Congress, but there is a method where what you're talking about, some people observing this may say, this has never been tried before, and maybe I trust congressional convention even less. There doesn't even seem to be a playbook for this. What prevents it from becoming a runaway train and you have all of a sudden all sorts of stuff being introduced, very similar to what happened with the original congressional convention? How do you keep this thing on the tracks?
3: So a lot of layers there that I want to unpack because you said a bunch of different things combined all into one question. So first, I want to deal with 1787 and the original Constitutional Convention. And there's something that you said that's really important that is actually historically inaccurate, and we need to correct the record. 1787, there are people who say that that was a quote-unquote runaway convention. And people will make the argument that those commissioners, that's the official title for the people who go to convention, were sent with the instructions to amend the Articles of Confederation. In other words, we did not have a constitution at the time. We had what were called the Articles of Confederation. That was the governing document for the central government. That document, by the way, had no methodology for calling a convention in it. And so when the men came to convention in 1787, the question is, what did they go to do? And the only way you can actually know for sure what they went to do is to read the commissions. Every commissioner carried a piece of paper with them called a commission. And the reality is, having read all of them myself and having done the research, and there's a huge, beautiful law review article on this in the Harvard Review of Law and Business written by Michael Ferris. And that article, and having read these myself, shows you that every commissioner had full authority, as the language says in their commissions, to do anything to take all actions necessary to render the federal government adequate for the current circumstances. And so they were unlimited in their powers. And the reason that people think that there was a quote-unquote runaway convention was because after the states did this, Congress, as it so often does, realized, wow, something's happening. We better step into the breach here and say something. And they said that they recommended that the states gather to propose amendments to the Articles of Confederation. Important to note that Congress understood it had no authority to call a convention. It says, we recommend. They didn't say we're calling a convention because there's no authority for that in the Articles of Confederation. And their language is non-binding, and it happened after the states had already called the convention. And it's really important in the scheme of history and how we look at the framers of the Constitution, too. I want you to remember, George Washington sat as the president of convention. He was the guy that was in charge. We have Ben Franklin, we have Madison there, we have Adams there, we have George Mason there. These are the icons of the American framing and the American Revolution. And when we think about those men, we think of them as incredibly honorable men. And they held honor in an esteem that we can only imagine today. In fact, they thought honor was so important that if somebody accused somebody else of lying, you could actually challenge them to a duel and you could kill them and there's no consequence. I mean, we saw this with Hamilton and Burr. And what people are saying when they say that 1787 was a runaway convention, with these men who held honor in such high esteem, including George Washington, had specific instructions from their states, which they all just threw out the window and violated willy-nilly because they didn't care what anybody thought. And that's just ridiculous. It's not true. It's really important as the foundation because we've never had a runaway convention in the history of the United States of America. There's only been one constitutional convention. There have been approximately 40 interstate conventions of states. Not one of them has ever run away. They've always met and done exactly what they were told to do. So the idea that it's going to run away and there's some historical precedent is untrue. And then if you look at the actual structure of convention and the way that the framers set it up, they were geniuses at structure, and they set this up in a way that it literally cannot run away. In other words, it takes two-thirds of states to agree in advance to what the limitations are on convention. And that means you have a supermajority going into convention that agree we're only going to talk about a certain group of things. They agree in advance in writing. They have only authorized their state delegations in writing to discuss those things. So those are the only things that can be discussed legally. If they were to discuss anything else, it's actually outside the bounds of convention, and it would be null and void anyway, but nobody's going to do that. You have the states that set the parameters controlling the convention by a supermajority, so the idea that it's going to run away makes no sense anyway. Every delegate that gets chosen is chosen by their state legislatures. Why? Because they're trusted by their state legislatures. So they've been given instructions. They're trusted friends and members and known to the state legislature. They've been told to do a certain thing. Human nature just tells us if they go there, everybody's watching them, they're not going to do something else. Let's say I'm wrong about all of that. All along the way, there are procedural safeguards. They each contain a commission that limits what they're allowed to do. The states retain control over their delegates. The convention can withdraw them at any time, can remove their authority. If they raise their hand and say they want to do something that's not within the bounds of convention, the parliamentarian, the president of the convention can just stop them from doing it. Any state, any one of the 34 states that agreed to the limitations can object. So the idea that somehow this thing just spirals out of control doesn't make any sense. And then even if all of that stuff is untrue, let's say they come out of convention with something that's not authorized, every conservative litigation organization in the United States of America would litigate against that as being non-germane to convention and without authority. I can tell you our org would litigate that. And by the way, my co-founder of the organization was co-counsel on Dobbs, overturned Roe versus Wade. So we're no slouches on how to do constitutional litigation. But I'm also talking about Alliance Defending Freedom and Heritage Foundation and on would all litigate against it. Now let's assume we lose all of that. I don't necessarily trust the court, so maybe. And now it has to be ratified. And so imagine, if you will, something that you or I wouldn't like, something that's outside the bounds of what was proposed, and I've challenged people to do this. Tell me what it is. Like, what is it that that group of people will propose that will get past the 34-state supermajority, that will then get out of convention, that will pass muster, that will get beyond litigation, and then you got to list the 38 states that will ratify it. By the way, I've made that challenge to millions of people, and I've given my email address. It's mmeckler@cosaction.com. Write to me. Tell me what the amendment is. Tell me the 38 states that will ratify it. I've received precisely zero emails over more than a decade of making that offer.
1: Maybe you'll get some emails from this.
3: I'm hoping so. I'm ready.
1: This is one of those fantasy things I want to ask, but if George Mason were here today and looking at the scenario and listening to what you've outlined, what do you think he would recommend?
3: Well, first of all, I think he'd be very excited. And I've had a chance, it sounds kind of funny, but I've had a chance to talk with Colonel Mason. And I've been to Colonial Williamsburg a couple of times. We've done major events there. And so we've had a chance to speak with some of the framers. If you've never been there, by the way, to your viewers and listeners, it's incredible. And these guys are so good at what they do. They've read everything ever written by these men, and they've studied their lives, and they don't break character no matter what.
1: I had a conversation in Alexandria with Ben Franklin, and I was still sober.
3: So you know how it goes. So I've had these conversations, so I think they would be excited. I actually think that Mason would be appalled that we haven't used it yet. And I think he would feel vindicated. It's important for your listeners to note that George Mason did not sign the Constitution.
1: That's right, yes.
3: He was, the leading anti-federalist, because he just believed there weren't enough restrictions on the federal government placed in that original document. Turns out, in my opinion, he and the anti-federalists were correct. I still thank God we signed that Constitution and got this great experiment underway. But over time, it's proven that he was correct, and the government has stretched the bounds of that Constitution, so it's almost unrecognizable. I think what he would specifically be shooting for, if he were to jump into the fray right now, would be a couple of things. I think the main thing that he would want to see is restrictions on the scope, the power, and the jurisdiction of the federal government. The federal government originally had 17 enumerated powers, and they were intended to be limited and enumerated. State powers and those left to the people were supposed to be unlimited and unenumerated. And that power pyramid has essentially shifted on its head, right? Where the state's powers seem to be very limited, the stuff left to you and me to decide for ourselves seems to be very limited, and the federal government has the majority of the power. So I think he would be looking to take power away and to create specific power restrictions on the federal government.
2: On that note, Mark, as we talked about earlier, Republicans control the White House, the Senate, the House,
4: majority of state legislatures, slight majority of governor's mansions as well. And yet some people think that we're still seeing an expansion of power at the federal level and no containment of federal power under not just this administration, but administrations previous as well, both Republican and Democrat. What about that part of this conversation?
3: No, I think that's generally true. I want to be cautious in saying that, especially about the second Trump administration. I think they are doing a lot of things to limit federal power. I think they've done a really good job of doing their best to gut the Department of Education. There's a whole bunch of smaller subsidiary departments that are being done away with and have been done away with. There are empty office buildings in D.C. that were full of office staff and bureaucrats that are now gone. And so I think they're working very hard to limit the scope and power of the federal government and return it to the people. This was one of President Trump's big promises in his first administration. I think they really struggled to do it. They're doing a lot more now. That being said, it's still just the tip of the iceberg. And every administration in the history of the country, with the exception of Calvin Coolidge's administration, has grown the size and scope of the federal government. And so I think this plays directly into what we're doing. If we believe that as constitutionalists and originalists, what I describe myself as, not just a textualist, but a contextualist, meaning that I like to look at the context in a conjunction with the text, the government's out of control and it's not going to fix itself from inside Washington, D.C. I would argue from my perspective, the Trump administration is the best administration I'm going to see in my lifetime. And if they can't fix these problems themselves, then we have to look outside the federal government to fix the problems. And that's what the Convention of States Project is all about.
1: Mark Meckler, founder of the Convention of States Project. Thank you for joining us and laying out the case for why you believe the states should take a more active role under Article 5. It's a movement that's clearly gaining traction, but also raising serious questions about how a convention would work and what it could lead to.
4: So now let's hear the other side of that debate and the concerns about what happens if the process moves forward. After the break, we'll be joined by former Wisconsin Senator Russ Feingold.
0: 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Due diligence. We'll be right back.

0: real questions, serious debate. This is America at 250, Due Diligence. Here's Steve Herman and Bill Bernadoni.
1: After hearing the case from Mark Meckler and the Convention of States movement, we turn now to a sharply different view on whether this never-used constitutional pathway is the right way forward. There's a growing push to invoke Article 5 and allow the states to call a convention to propose amendments, something supporters argue is a necessary check on a federal government they believe has grown too powerful. But critics warn that once a convention is called, there's no clear way to control or limit what happens next.
2: Our next guest has been one of the most prominent voices raising those concerns. In his book, The Constitution in Jeopardy, an unprecedented effort to rewrite our fundamental law, he argues that the risks surrounding an Article 5 convention may be far greater than many Americans realize. He also brings a unique perspective shaped by his time in the U.S. Senate, perhaps most notably as the lone vote against the Patriot Act, warning at the time that major structural changes made in moments of urgency can carry unintended consequences for years to come. Joining us now, former U.S. Senator Russ Feingold of Wisconsin.
1: Senator, let's start with your book, The Constitution in Jeopardy. What led you to focus on this issue? And in the book, what argument are you trying to make to the public?
3: Well, after I left the Senate, I was lucky enough to receive offers to teach constitutional law at various law schools, and one of them was Yale Law School. And I was there for a year, and they said, would you teach a seminar? And I thought, well, okay, I'd already taught a course on constitutional law relating to the Senate. But I thought, you know, I don't think anybody's ever really taught a course about Article 5 of the Constitution. And Article 5 of the Constitution is the one that tells us how we can amend the Constitution. We know it's happened very few times. In fact, we have the hardest constitution in the world to amend. It's incredibly difficult, and it's only happened, 27 times, or 28, based on my belief that the ERA is already in it. But, you know, as I got into it, and I started to teach a seminar there, and then at Stanford, I began to realize at the urging of one of my students, Peter Prindeville, is a co-author of the book, that the question of whether or not there could be a constitutional convention as a way to amend the Constitution was something that hasn't been considered much. It's never actually happened, but it's there and is legal just as much as the way that it's been done in the past, which is through the Houses of Congress passing a resolution and then the states ratifying it. So I taught it really as an academic subject, but I raised the question of particularly far-right groups organizing to try to call a constitutional convention in a way that I think many of us believe would lead to a very scary rewriting of the Constitution. And so he said to me, you've got to write a book about this. And I said, well, I just took over as head of the American Constitution Society. You've got to help me. And of course, he was my student and then worked with me. And of course, he did most of the work, but I was the one that had taught the subject. So we wrote this book saying, look, there's this provision. It is legal, but it is incredibly dangerous in the current environment to have a constitutional convention called under the rules that would appear to be in place under the current system. So that's the dilemma. It's not illegal. You can't go to court and say, you know, you can't have a constitutional convention, but you can raise the question of whether this is something that we really want to do to our current constitution.
1: Why, in your estimation, is it so dangerous when, as we talked to Mark Meckler about, 38 states would have to approve anything and each state sends their own electors? So why the concern about a runaway convention, about something dangerous coming out of it when so many states have to approve whatever's decided upon there?
3: Well, to be flippant, I'd say, have you ever heard of the Electoral College? We've had two presidents who shouldn't have been president, probably, based on the way the Electoral College is in place. And that is an example of the same problem, which is it is based, the Constitutional Convention is apparently, or according to the right, is based on a one vote per state system, rather than a system based on what the majority of Americans believe. And this is exactly what Mark Meckler and the people that are doing this movement are trying to do. They're trying to set up a constitutional convention that would be based on delegates picked in an incredibly disproportionate manner, heavy, heavy emphasis on less populated rural areas, and that would dominate the convention in a way that has occurred with the Electoral College. And, you know, as I said, this is legal, but And here your question is, well, what's the worry? Well, it takes 34 states to call the convention. That's two-thirds. They have to demand it. And they are fighting to get to that level. And then you say, well, they still have to ratify. Well, that's only four more states. That's 38. So it's not really like, oh, that's no problem. If they've gotten that far, they could easily do this. And some of the things they're proposing are pretty scary and very anti-democratic and very anti-progress in this country. So that's the nature of the concern.
4: Senator, I think a lot of people, both on the left and the right, agree this is still pretty much of a long shot. If it were to happen, the states are able to call a constitutional convention. What are your concerns about that? Don't you think whatever the topic is, that it'll stick to it?
3: No, I don't. And I think there's no reason to think they would. This is the claim of Meckler and the folks pushing this, is they claim that it can be limited. But that's not true. There's no rules at all limiting it. There's no authority. This is a separate part of the Constitution. The president has absolutely nothing to do with this. All the Congress can do is say, hey, look, there are 34 petitions here. We're calling a convention. But the Congress doesn't have the authority to make the rules. The convention itself makes the rules. And it's not actually true that the states call the convention. The state legislatures call the convention. And once it's called, it is a legal entity of its own that runs its own show. So it's really a fraud when people say, oh, we're just going to limit it to term limits or the balanced budget amendment. That is not what would happen. And we can see, and we lay this out very carefully in the Constitution of Jeopardy. They've already had several mock examples of this. They're very well organized. Delegates from 50 states, very conservative delegates. And we see the kinds of things they're going to do. They're going to try to eliminate the role of administrative agencies to deal with things like pollution and the COVID-19 issue. One of the things that's most popular is to be able to override any act of Congress if a majority of state legislatures say they don't like something. That would be devastating to the ability of the federal government to proceed because it would not be based on population or the popular will. It would be based on a majority of states that would often be just a small minority of the people of this country. So there's a lot to worry about what would come out of this, and they've shown by the resolutions they've passed what they do. This isn't me guessing. I'm taking it from them.
4: Don't you think, Senator, if George Mason was here, he would say, okay, you know, you've got some concerns about what the states might do here, but I wanted this in there because I trust Congress even less, that we needed to have this attention, this balance between the federal representatives and the state representatives.
3: How would you answer him? I agree with that sentiment. But I want you to also have in the room Alexander Hamilton, who took the opposite view, and James Madison, who wrote the only notes about this, who said, look, this thing's in here. We understand it's in here, but there are no rules for a quorum or how this would proceed. So that's the nature of the problem. It was put in there because the Constitution was not going to get approved, and it was done on the last day. However, you are correct that the original proposal from Virginia was that it only be by this room, not by Congress. And then Hamilton bamboozled them into temporarily saying only Congress can do it, which I think is crazy because I think you do need to have the right to do this sort of thing. But it needs to be done. I think you need a constitutional amendment to change the rules so it isn't done on the basis of what was never anticipated, such a non-representational system. That's not what they thought was going to happen with the states, that there would be so many smaller states that would have one vote each according to the Mark Meckler and those folks. That's what really skews this. The idea of constitutional change, I think, is good and needed, but not under the current structure.
1: So your concern is about what ultimately comes out of a process like this and not the process itself that the founders put together 250 years ago.
3: Not the concept of a convention. I think that's a valid thing. You can't create a constitution that is permanently there without any ability to change it. And Steve is right that if it's just based on Congress itself, it's less likely to happen. So you need a mechanism like this. The problem is those that are pushing this are trying to push the agenda of a very far right agenda in this country that would lock in what is no longer America. America is now a very diverse country. It's very diverse in many ways, and our Constitution needs to be flexible enough to reflect that. They're trying to lock it down in a way that would take us back to what I would be, in effect, the Articles of Confederation. If you had the ability of states, a majority of states, to overrule Congress, you would have the same weak system that we could not function with and that required us to have a Constitution because we couldn't even come together with a foreign policy as a country.
1: if you were to be involved with a convention and a convention were to be called, what would your priorities be for that convention?
3: I would move to adjourn the convention until the system is fixed. I would tell you that if I had a system where it was truly representation, and we proposed this in the book, where, let's say, a majority of the people, the popular vote in the majority of states was for the changes, and if there was a national popular vote on the changes, that's a different story. And in that case, I would get rid of the Electoral College. I would put a right of environmental protection for people in the Constitution, which exists in almost every modern Constitution. People didn't really know what this was 200 years ago. And the founders were not well versed on climate change. Oh, you know, there are some things that probably should be fixed. But wholesale throwing out of the Constitution, to me, is not necessary.
4: Your argument about getting rid of the Electoral College, there are a lot of people on both the left and the right who do favor that, but the same argument is made for keeping the Electoral College as this language in Article 5, which is, and you touched on this, the smaller states want to be able to play a part here. And this was a compromise, of course, when the country started, because right. The small states were worried that the big states would just ignore them. And I think that's the same argument we hear right now in Wyoming or Vermont. What do you say to those folks in those states?
3: I think it's a misreading of what really happens in presidential elections now. Yes, of course, you know, South Dakota by itself doesn't compare to New York. But when you put together all those small states in the West, they constitute a very large population block and a growing one. And anybody that ran for president who thought they could get elected by just trying to get the most votes out of California or New York, that would be stupid. And in fact, what would happen here is there are actually lots of Republicans in New York and California who basically have their vote in the presidential election nullified. It doesn't count because one party gets all the Electoral College votes. This way, people would campaign. I could see a conservative or even a Democrat, a liberal maybe, campaigning on a much more rural kind of platform. And even though they might not, you know, try to win every single state, what they'd try to do is get enough votes, a solid number of votes, out of those smaller states, so you don't get creamed. If you give 80% to 20% in South Dakota, North Dakota, Nebraska, and all those states, that's going to be hard to ultimately make that up in the other states. So I think it would require a national campaign more than now. Now all you have is a system that's really based on swing states, and the other states get ignored. That's the problem with the current system.
1: We're in a very polarized political environment right now. Some would argue that makes reform much more necessary and not less. Why do you see this movement as a reason for caution instead of pushing for this? Is it how polarized politically this individual movement is for a convention?
3: No, I think we do need change, constitutional change. And I think that your basic statement is right. But the system is rigged right now in a way that would lead to a move terribly far backward that would not reflect the will of the people. If we're going to have a new constitution, it needs to reflect the will of the American people, not a minority of the people of the country who managed to jimmy a system that did not contemplate this kind of upper approach. But the idea of a constitutional convention with proper safeguards where people actually get to vote as individuals, not just through state legislatures, is something that I think would have to be done. And I think the only way you can do that is to be safe is through a congressional constitutional amendment. But I do think that's possible, that people would finally realize we've got to do something. We can't have basically what I call the Gordian knot constitution. Like it's impossible to unravel it the way it's set up right now because of the extreme requirements of two-thirds of both houses, as you say, in a very polarized country.
4: Senator, you were the only one in the Senate who voted against the Patriot Act. Do you see any parallels between that experience and the current push for structural change we're talking about here through a constitutional convention, or is it a different kind of situation?
3: Well, what we saw with the Patriot Act, which of course was a name put on there to try to intimidate people into voting for it, was it was really a power grab by the FBI that was tacked onto a bill that was supposed to be about anti-terrorism. And so I supported the Afghanistan invasion, and I was ready to support a modernizing bill with regard to law enforcement, with regard to terrorism. But it was a power grab. And what helped enable it, although it was passed by Congress, so it was passed constitutionally, what enabled it was a definition of the role of the president in foreign policy that is far beyond what the founders of the country intended. Their interpretation of Article 2 that Trump now says he thinks means he can do whatever he wants, the unitary view of the executive, is completely false in terms of what the founders intended. Even the most conservative legal scholars, Federalist Society scholars across the country, whom I know personally, have written big volumes in the last couple of years saying we did not intend this kind of unilateral power. And this Iran thing is an extreme example. But what happened with the Bush administration, not only did they do the Patriot Act, get the Patriot Act, but they also went ahead and created the surveillance program that they didn't tell Congress about for years, which I think was also unconstitutional. So it was all part of an environment where people said, oh, yeah, it's nice to have a constitution. It's good to have constitutional rights. But, you know, we've got this terrorism problem. We're going to have to basically forget about that for a while. So that was the context where I was trying to raise the concern that a lot of people have now, that we've gone too far with extreme executive power. And it's the fault of Congress to have handed over this much power to the executive in this area without being careful about things like being able to look at perfectly innocent people's library record, which was included in there.
4: Well, this all seems part of a 250-year tug of war. Who should really be able to make the ultimate decisions here? The legislative branch, the executive branch, the president, that is, or making sure that the states retain a significant amount of power because of the fears founding fathers had based on their experience with England of a too powerful central government under a king-like figure.
3: Right.
4: Or in their case, literally a king.
3: No, the balance with the state powers, I was a state legislator for 10 years. I felt very strongly about the state legislative prerogatives. Very worried about federal aggrandizement in many areas. I did not like the preemption doctrine knocking out health and safety regulations and others that I believed in. And the balance has to be real in terms of the federal

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1: Former Wisconsin Senator Russ Feingold, thank you for the time and for walking us through your concerns about an Article 5 convention. As we've heard today, this is ultimately a debate about not just what changes should be made, but how those changes should happen and what risks come with the process itself. We appreciate you joining us. That's all the time we have today for America at 250 Due Diligence. I'm Bill Bernadone.
2: And I'm Steve Herman. 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For Bill Bernadone, I'm Steve Herman. Thank you for listening, and we'll see you again next time as we continue discussing the ideas and principles that shape America at 250.

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And welcome to baseball, and Yankee baseball, that is, on WRMI Radio. Join us each week for 5 minutes, a little bit about Yankee history, sometime the current pennant race. Drop me a line at bikeandmark@aol.com and tell me what you're interested in hearing, and or if you see me driving the Yankee Mobile, which has been featured in the Yankee Magazine in the past. I drive it at least a couple times from Tampa, Florida area to the New York area. If you see me along the way, and many have in the past, do stop me. I'll have something to give you as well. A lot of times I have Yankee sunglasses. Sometimes I have Yankee hats as well. We're kind of taking a leave from the actual pennant race for the moment. We're looking at some Yankee baseball history. So let's look at November 2nd, 2009. Chase Utley hits his fifth home run of the World Series in Citizens Bank Park in Philadelphia in front of 46,178 fans. Game 1 of the 2009